0: topics that we are personally passionate about, like my marine specials, for instance. The Funky Kids Hour is back!
1: Yes, it is. And by the way, I love those Mysteries of the Sea specials, Sahisi. They were so interesting. Well done.
0: Thank you, Kristen.
1: So, if you're new to the Funky Kids Hour, this is where Primary Perspectives shines the spotlight on some of the fantastic children's entertainers from around Australia and the world who are creating music, stories, shows and adventures especially for kids.
0: And we have three very different entertainers joining us today, right, Christian?
1: We sure do. First up, we're heading into the world of nature with Lucy Rashid, the creator and host of Sea Star Rock, an awesome South Australian edutainment initiative that combines music, storytelling, science, and imagination to get kids curious about nature.
0: It's going to be so interesting to chat with Lucy. And then we're going to meet a man who has done something that many people probably thought was impossible. He's made recorders super cool.
1: That's right. Richard Lindsay is a musical comedian, recorder player and social media creator whose song Recorder in the Corner became a massive viral hit. Richard now has around 750,000 followers on TikTok, and more than 50 of his videos have clocked up over 1 million views each. His Recorder in the Corner song has also racked up more than 7 million streams on Spotify, and he even took his recorder all the way onto the stage of Britain's Got Talent, where the audience convinced Simon Cowell to convert his no to a yes. How cool is that, Sahisi?
0: Yeah, super cool. And our third funky guest today is Flinny, an independent Sydney children's music artist who creates warm, funny sing-along songs for younger children and their families.
1: Yes, he does. And four of Flinny's songs are currently in rotation on ABC Kids Listen. And we will be hearing one of those awesome songs today, all about a rainbow mermaid. So today we are bringing you Nature Adventures, a viral recorder comedian, and a rainbow mermaid. Plus, of course, some very funky tunes are coming your way. So now let's cross to the wilds of the Flinders Ranges in South Australia to have a chat with our very first guest, the amazing Lucy Rashid, creator and host of Sea Star Rock, a nature-based education project encouraging children to sing, dance, explore, and care about the natural world. Lucy is a qualified primary school teacher and a London-trained actor who grew up on a big farm in the Australian outback, where exploring the landscape, writing songs, and going on all sorts of wild adventures were part of everyday life. How cool is that?
0: Super cool! And Lucy's love of the natural world has become the heart of Sea Star Rock, bringing together music, storytelling, science, and imagination to explore everything from the oceans and the rivers to the butterflies, birds, and the ancient fossils of the Flinders Ranges.
1: Yep. Lucy's latest projects include Fossil Rock, Murray's Mission, and Winged Wonders. And Sea Star Rock now reaches children through live shows, books, classroom resources, online video, and television. And there's a really great philosophy behind it all. Instead of children simply sitting in front of a screen, Lucy wants to use the screen to get them off the couch and out into nature. Hi Lucy, welcome to the Funky Kids Hour. It's great to have you with us today. How are you?
2: Hi Christian. Hi Sahisi. It's lovely to be on the show. It's fantastic. Thank you for having me.
1: Well, thank you for joining us. It's great to have you with us today.
0: Yeah. First up, Lucy, can we rewind right back to the beginning? What made you want to create nature-based educational entertainment for children in the first place?
2: Oh, thank you, Sahisi. Well, as you mentioned earlier, I grew up on a farm in the Flinders Ranges. So from a very young age, I just developed a deep respect, love and passion for the natural world. And during my life, I've lived in some big cities around the world. And I saw the damage that disconnect from the nature can have on children. You know, sometimes I'd be teaching in schools in London and there wouldn't be a tree in sight, or there might be one single tree. And a lot of these children were living in apartment blocks, rarely getting outside, or really living in a concrete jungle. And it kind of made me wonder, where could I make a difference to help these children in particular to connect to nature? Because nature brings us so much joy and curiosity and wonder. And I wanted to celebrate that and give kids the opportunity to just realize how special it is. And I wanted to create something that made children excited about science and the natural world, rather than just feeling like they were being taught a lesson. So I guess that's really where Sea Star Rock came from, bringing together nature, science, music, storytelling, experiments and adventures in a way that children can connect with. Because if we can get children excited about fossils, a bird, a rock, a river, or a teeny tiny insect, hopefully that curiosity grows into a lifelong love of the natural world, which I was lucky enough to grow up in.
1: Yeah, absolutely. That sounds so amazing. And it sounds like the inspiration is coming from the perfect place, because you got to experience this stuff firsthand. And like you said, you grew up on a big farm in the outback, which sounds so awesome. So can you tell us a bit about your magical childhood in the bush, and how much did that connection to the landscape influence what you're creating today?
2: Sure. Well, I guess I grew up on Arkaba Station, which was around 250 square kilometres. And I was just free every day to roam and explore. So my days were spent, you know, riding horses, motorbikes, climbing, exploring the ranges, looking for animals. And I'd usually be trailing behind, you know, with pen dogs. And I had my pet sheep, Annie, who also thought she was a dog. And all the funny stories that kind of came from living on a farm. Like, Annie was this hilarious black sheep and she loved paper. And once she was really cheeky and ate my library book. And I got in so much trouble because nobody believed me at the library. So I had to pay a huge fine. And I said, I promise it was my sheep that ate it. And I was also lucky enough to do School of the Air. So we would not go to a normal school because we were so remote. We would tune into a radio every day. In the morning, all the farms would tune in and they'd do things like, you know, PE. So it'll be doing 10-star jumps in our little rooms. Or joke day. I always loved the singing day. I would sort of take over. And because you didn't have any classmates apart from your brother, you had to be sort of very creative. And we were always sort of writing plays and making up songs, even if the only audience was the sheep yards. And I think that my childhood really shaped what I do today. You know, I learnt to explore, to be curious, to use my imagination and to kind of find stories everywhere. And I also learnt that you don't need lots of technology or expensive toys to have an adventure. You can just walk outside, look at the clouds, and there's an entire world waiting for you. And yeah. I guess sort of that joy of my childhood I really wanted to bring into Sea Star Rock, encouraging children to look around them and realise that science and adventure is everywhere. And if you can expand that imagination within you, I think the world is your oyster.
1: Yeah, absolutely. And those were some pretty interesting stories as well. And you've now created Fossil Rock, which takes children on a journey more than 500 million years back in time. What was it about the fossils at Nilpena that made you think this is a story that children need to know about?
2: Yeah, sure, Christian. Well, I think what's so fascinating, A, I grew up in the Flinders, so I love the landscape anyway. But the Ediacaran fossils tell one of the most incredible stories in the history of life, because this was a time when life was changing from single-cell organisms into more complex life, which where they begin to feed, move, and interact with each other. And it's basically where animals began. And if you look around in the Flinders, you know, it's like a desert and gum trees and native flowers everywhere. But this was actually an ancient seabed, which I find so fascinating how much the earth has changed. So at Nilpena, those ancient organisms have been preserved so beautifully. You can actually see the impressions of life that existed more than 500 million years ago.
1: Wow.
2: And it's like looking through a window into another world. And I guess I was lucky enough to work with these paleontologists that come out from NASA, and also Adelaide, and scientists who have helped to understand why what these organisms were, how they lived, what the landscape was like. And I think the scientific knowledge is really important to us because we want children to have fun, but we also want the science to be really accurate.
1: Yeah,
2: and,
1: absolutely.
2: What I love is that you can take something as complex as paleontology and turn it into a fun story, a song, an experiment or an adventure that children understand.
1: Yeah. And I think that's so amazing about, like, Nilpena sounds like such a fascinating place as well. And Sea Star Rock has grown into television production, songs, books, live shows and classroom resources, which is just amazing, by the way. So what have been some of the highlights for you so far? And do you have a favourite song or moment from the series?
2: It's really grown into something much bigger than I ever imagined. It's been fantastic. You know, we now have the television production, songs, books and classroom resources. I think my favourite song at the moment is one of the recent ones, Earth's Family Tree, because it shows how all the different periods of Earth's history are connected. It helps children understand that our planet has this incredible story that stretches back billions of years. I also love Fossil Freeze because it's a silly fun song about snowball Earth, and somehow we've turned this enormous geological event into a interactive dance. And I guess it's funny, Penguin Rock, which was the first song I ever wrote in London after working with children in Sri Lanka, is probably still the most famous. It's very special seeing children singing and dancing along for something that started as a tiny idea in my imagination.
1: Yeah, that's so cool.
0: Yeah, and especially since I'm Sri Lankan, actually.
2: Oh, are you? Oh, that's amazing. I work with lots of orphans and little schools all around in the eastern province of Sri Lanka. That was an incredible, they were fantastic kids. Lucky okay. You.
1: Wow.
0: So you've worked in some pretty incredible parts of Australia's natural landscape. Though if you could take a group of children anywhere in Australia for one giant sea star rock adventure, where would you take them?
2: Of course, to the Nilpena Ediacara National Park to see the fossils. I just think it's such an unique experience for children to see those fossils firsthand. You know, you're standing in this ancient seabed looking at these tiny imprints and you're like, wow, here we are at the current, you know, end of the chapter, and this is the very, very beginning when animals began. And I think it's great because we have so many beautiful wildflowers and native animals as well. You know, you see kangaroos and emus running past these fossils, and at the moment we've had so much rain, so there's lots of water holes to explore and swim in and toast marshmallows by the campfire. So I think that would be my adventure to take kids on. And I'm actually up here at the moment. We're doing all those things, which is fantastic with my little boys.
1: Yeah, that sounds like so much fun.
0: Yeah, and I know I definitely want to go on that adventure.
1: Yeah, me too. And Lucy, your film Murray's Mission, which explores the River Murray, is currently travelling through the World Water Film Festival, and we hear it's up for an award. Congratulations. What important things did you discover while making that project that maybe surprised or inspired you?
2: I think one of my favourite things was talking to Uncle Moogie. He's a local First Nations person. And he was telling me how he loved to take a group of people along the River Murray, and they do this dancing ceremony every year. And he was telling me how the clouds follow them down as they dance and they bring the rain in. And I just found that such a magical, fascinating story, you know, bringing that celebration of dance and connection to nature and the Murray River. But I also loved learning about the different animals that live along the river, you know, the Murray cod, the turtles, the Murray darling python. And I did think, wow, you know, how you sort of can sometimes kayak or you holiday along the Murray River, but just how much the river supports all the native animals and wildlife around the area, as well as, you know, our drinking water and all of our food. So we really have to respect and take care of this incredible water system.
1: Yeah, absolutely.
0: Yeah. So just to wrap up, what's next for Sea Star Rock and Fossil Rock? Are there more adventures and or ancient worlds waiting to be explored?
2: Yes, there's always more adventures with SeaStar Rock. Now that we've finished doing the Ediacaran and looking at that, we really want to look at the Cambrian period, which comes after the Ediacaran, and it's when animals really start to take off. They start to get eyes, teeth, shells, jaws, and it's from there that sort of evolution really takes off. So we want to have lots of fun adventures with more music and science experiments and working with different scientists on location. I'm highlighting one of the incredible places in South Australia on Kangaroo Island.
1: Yeah.
2: And we're really excited about all the sort of future live shows as well. So we want to take the adventures to more children through schools, festivals and community events so they can sing, dance, do experiments and discover the natural world.
1: Yeah, absolutely. And it sounds like there's a lot to look forward to, and this has been such an amazing chat, Lucy. So thank you so much for joining us on the Funky Kids Hour. I think you've given us all a pretty good reason to get off the couch and go exploring, right, Sahisi?
0: Yeah, definitely.
2: Well, thank you so much. And you can find all the videos and songs on our SeaStar Rock YouTube channel.
1: Okay, awesome. Well, thank you so, so much, Lucy. Now, remember, whether it's looking for fossils, watching birds, exploring a river, or simply discovering what's living in your own backyard, there's an entire natural world waiting for you, wherever you live in Australia or the world. So get out there in nature and enjoy some time connecting with our wonderful world. Thanks so much, Lucy. We will let you go get back to nature in the beautiful Flinders Ranges. Bye.
2: Thank you both. Bye.
1: Thank you. Okay, we have a double music break ahead for you while we cross from South Australia to Sydney. And if you've ever played a recorder at school, you might want to pay very close attention because our next guest has turned the recorder into comedy, music, and a social media sensation loved by millions around the world.
0: And speaking of getting out in nature, check out this funky tune, Bushwalking Buddies by SeaStar Rock.

Now I'm gonna tell you how to make crunchy water. First you gotta get yourself some ordinary water. Put it in a glass and leave it in the corner. And 20 seconds later you have crunchy water.

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1: You just heard Bushwalking Buddies by C. Starrock and then Crunchy Water by Richard Lindsay. How cool was that?
2: It was very cool and very fun. Wow, two amazing songs, right, Sahisi?
1: Yeah.
2: Now, you may well have been handed a recorder at school as part of your music lessons, and maybe you can even play a few tunes. Well, our next guest took that little plastic instrument and turned it into a career. Richard Lindsay is a musical comedian, musician, and social media creator whose songs combine recorder playing, comedy, and some rather unexpected and funky ideas.
1: So true. In fact, his song Recorder in the Corner became a viral sensation, and Richard has since released a growing collection of original songs, including Sitting on a Rock, Recorder Apocalypse, A Lovely Bit of Cheese, and one of my personal favourites, Crunchy Water.
2: Yes, me too. I love a little bit of crunchy water myself, especially on a hot day. And then came another rather extraordinary moment. In 2024, Richard was invited onto Britain's Got Talent, where he performed his recorder-based comedy for the judges and audience to such thunderous applause that Simon Cowell had to change his vote from a no to a yes. Hi, Richard. Welcome to Funky Kids Hour on Primary Perspectives. It's great to have you with us. How are you?
3: I'm great, thank you. It's lovely to be here. Thanks for having me.
2: Well, thank you for joining us. It's great to have you with us today. So, Richard, there probably aren't too many people who grow up playing the recorder and eventually end up becoming a stand-up comedian with hundreds of thousands of followers. What was it about the recorder that first grabbed you? And at what point did you think, hang on, I could actually make people laugh with this little thing full of holes?
3: I think, like a lot of people, I first played it because I was made to. I was made to play the recorder as a kid. My mum bought me one and took me to lessons. And I was later told that it was because I was a bit disruptive and it was to keep me busy so she could have some peace and quiet. But then over the years, I started liking it. But when did I think it could be funny? Well, I used to do stand-up comedy without music. And I remember there were a lot of people doing stand-up comedy too. And I wanted to try something to make me stand out, to make it different. And I was talking to a friend about it, and they said, well, what else can you do that you could bring to your comedy? And I jokingly said to them, well, I can play the recorder. And they laughed. And I thought, well, if they laughed at the idea of me playing recorder, maybe I'm onto something. So I did.
2: Yeah, well, I personally think it's quite clever, and it definitely is working.
1: Yeah. And then came Recorder in the Corner, and suddenly the internet went, yes, more Recorder. What was it like watching that song explode online and realizing that all these people who had never heard of you were suddenly following along to your totally funky vibe?
3: It was quite surprising, really, because I'd been doing social media for about 5 years at the time, a lot of it, and hardly anyone was watching, about 80 people at most. But I didn't mind. I just kept doing it. And so I had no idea that when I made that song and video that it would be something that would be popular. It was just something I thought would be fun to do. And it turned out that the things that I enjoy aren't unique and other people like them too.
2: Yeah, that's amazing. I mean, what a story. Like, what a way to start such an amazing career. And you've now released the dance mix version of Sitting on a Rock, which is your 25th recorder song. That's pretty amazing. Where do your ideas actually come from? Do you just come up with something random, like sitting on a rock, that makes you think, this is completely ridiculous, I love it?
3: I've always listened to music, and a lot of the times I listen to music and I don't know what they mean in the music. It's like sometimes you read a poem and you don't really know what it means, but it sounds nice. And I thought, well, for my songs, I'd like to write songs that are obvious what they mean. And that's what I do with my songs. And most of them, what happens is I start randomly singing something to myself when I'm doing things. Like there's one day I was walking along and I saw my feet moving in front of me. And I sang to myself, left and right's the order of my feet as I see them move in front of me. And then I took that and made it into a song about going for a walk called Lovely Morning. So yeah, it's generally just about things I'm doing.
2: That's amazing. And I love how the simplicity is almost like the key to it.
1: Yeah. And you've had some absolutely enormous reactions to your music. So what surprises you the most about a few notes on a recorder becoming a viral sensation?
3: I guess the thing that surprises me is I've written songs for quite a long time, but the recorder in the corner, my name is Richard and I'm sitting in the corner. What surprised me about people liking that one is that it's so, so very simple. So like you said, it's just a handful of notes and it's some simple rhymes and a drum beat. And what I learned from is that songs are about making something that people like, and it doesn't have to be complex. It can be very simple. So it basically changed how I made songs.
2: Yeah, that is amazing. I love that way of looking at it. And I was wondering, has there ever been a moment where you've looked at your stats and thought, how has a song about a recorder ended up with this many people watching it?
3: Yeah, probably every single day. It does puzzle me a little bit. But I have learned to accept it. Seriously, though, people have said that they like my songs because I'm being myself, like I'm being unapologetically me. And it makes them feel like they can be happy with themselves too.
2: Yeah.
3: And that's encouraging. It's encouraging because my songs are all very nice and lovely. And the fact that so many people like them means there's a lot of nice people out there.
2: Yeah, absolutely. And I really love that, how you are just being yourself. I think it makes it so much more investing and so much more fun as well.
1: Yeah. Now, of course, we have to talk about Britain's Got Talent. You went from making people laugh online to suddenly standing on one of the biggest talent show stages in the world in 2024. How did that invitation come about, and what was going through your head when you walked out there with just a recorder?
3: I guess my recorder in the corner song had been out a few months at the time, and Britain's Got Talent just contacted me and asked me to be on the show. So that's just how it came about. They just asked me. But I guess what was it like walking out there in front of them? It was fine, actually, because I've performed in front of audiences for so long now, since I was about 6 years old, that I'm very much used to it. So it was kind of like performing in front of any audience. So I was quite comfortable. I think you told the story about how Simon changed his vote. Yeah. I'm going to tell you a little extra about that. The audience was so loud and encouraging when I was doing my song that when Simon pressed his red buzzer, I didn't actually hear it. So I didn't realize until the end of the song that he'd actually pressed it. And then I saw it, and then I heard them cheering for me so much until he changed his vote and back to a yes. And that's how nice my audiences are.
2: Wow, that is amazing. And it sounds like such a surreal experience to perform in front of such an amazing audience. I was wondering, actually, would you say that's one of the larger audiences you've performed for?
3: Yeah, it is. It is. I guess the thing is, if you have an audience which is a couple of hundred people though, and you go to a couple of thousand, it doesn't feel that different, really. A couple of hundred people is exciting and loud, and a couple of thousand people, it's not like it's 100 times louder and more exciting.
2: That's really interesting, actually. So your audience is really interesting too, because you have lots of fans around the 10 to 18 age group. Yeah, adults also love your shows, as well as people living on the spectrum. So what have fans told you about what your music means to them? And have any of those messages really stuck with you?
3: It's quite common that kids and teenagers tell me that my songs have encouraged them to start playing the recorder or another instrument. So that happens quite often. And it's been a few years now, and a lot of them are now getting really good. And my favourite message was from a fan that said, because of me, they're now going to music school, so they're going to be a professional musician. So that was very nice to see that I might have created a new musician for their future. Although the most important message, I think, is from parents of kids on the spectrum. I've had a few now of these. So saying that things like their kids couldn't yet respond to things or talk, and when they heard my songs for the first time, is when they first started responding and saying things. And so that is very special,
2: wow,
3: that kind of message.
2: Yeah, absolutely. And I think it would mean so much to know that you're making such a big impact in someone's life. And I'm assuming that if a few fans reach out to you, there's probably a lot more who are experiencing the same thing, right?
3: Yeah, you're probably right. Yeah, there's probably a lot of them that haven't reached out. Yeah, because not everybody does. Yeah, that's a nice way of thinking about it.
2: Yeah, I think it's really, really amazing, actually.

0: recurring tunes are recognizable?
1: I guess the thing about writing the music is I learned music theory, and I went through exams when I was a kid and a teenager myself. So I learned all about how to technically write music back then. So I guess I've got a bit of a head start there and that side of things. But I've always paid attention to what makes songs catchy and what makes them interesting. Mm. So yeah, there are patterns to what I do in my songs to make it so that they keep interesting, they start interesting, they repeat enough, but differ enough as well throughout to keep the person listening.
0: Yeah, I think that's really interesting as well. And I think it's so amazing how your process is, it sounds fairly simple, but yeah. And your songs, Richard, they deserve so much credit for being so fun and funky. And so to wrap up, let's settle the big question, because the recorder has spent years being associated with school music lessons, squeaky notes, and probably a few million traumatized parents. So why do you think it's such a perfect instrument for comedy? And are you on an intentional mission to make the recorder cool?
1: The thing is, I never really felt like I needed to make the recorder cool because I always thought it was. Myself, I always thought it was.
0: Yeah.
1: I think it's a good instrument for comedy, for songs, for music, for anything really. It's just because it's so easy to bring with you. It's cheap. It's easy to get one. It's quite easy to get started with it. And once you get past the squeaky note stage, you know, the one that everybody gets to,
0: yeah.
1: Once you get past that, it can sound really good.
0: Yeah, absolutely.
2: I think after talking with you, Richard, we now see the humble recorder in a completely different light.
0: Yeah, that's so true. And Richard, thank you so, so much for joining us. This has been a lot of fun. And congratulations on 25 songs. That may just be quite a record for a recorder.
2: Oh, where'd that baby come from?
0: It just keeps sneaking in, doesn't it? And huge congratulations for your viral success, Richard. And we send a big shout out to all your millions of fans from the Primary Perspectives team.
1: Hey, thank you. And thanks for having me on your awesome show, okay?
0: Well, thank you again for joining us, Richard. It's been great talking to you.
2: Yeah. And everyone can jump on the www.richardrecorder.com to get acquainted with Richard's totally fun and funky tunes and videos.
0: Yep. Now, for anyone who hasn't heard Recorder in the Corner yet, we're going to fix that right now. Thanks so much, Richard. It's been great chatting with you. Bye.
2: Bye.
1: Bye.
2: It's time to cross to our final guest on the Funky Kids Hour. So enjoy these funky tunes while we get Flinny on the line.
3: My name is Richard and I'm sitting in the corner. Sitting in the corner playing my recorder. My parents really wanted me to become a lawyer, but instead I spend my time just playing my recorder.

daughter. My name is Richard and I'm sitting in the corner. Sitting in the corner playing my recorder. If recorders turned to robots, they would be a transporter.

0: You just heard Richard Lindsay's viral sensation, Recorder in the Corner. And I don't think we're ever going to hear a recording quite the same way again. That was followed by The Rainbow Mermaid by our final funky guest today, Flinny. I love most things mermaid.
1: Well, I think both of those songs are really, really fun, weren't they? So, well, from one very distinctive musical style to another, we're wrapping up the Funky Kids Hour with Flinny, who creates songs specifically for younger children and their families. And there's a very simple philosophy behind Flinny's music. Have a good heart, respect family values, be good, and stay honest.
0: A great philosophy. Flinny creates warm, funny, sing-along songs for children aged around 2 to 8 and their families. And he believes children deserve great music with songs that have real melodies, interesting ideas, humor, and stories that can become a part of childhood memories.
1: That's right. And 4 of Flinny's songs are currently in rotation on ABC Kids Listen: Rainbow Mermaid, Special Kind of Place, Backpack, and Little Fishy. Now, did you know that the Flinny story actually began with a pirate?
0: No, I didn't.
1: Yeah, well, Flinny's first song was Pirate Man, about a pirate who likes to get inside cans. And it was written as a bit of a joke, though when kids demanded to hear it again and again, something much bigger began. So let's find out more. It's time to welcome Sydney-based music therapist and children's entertainer, Flinny. Welcome to the Funky Kids Hour. Great to have you with us today, Flinny. How are you?
2: Hey, how are we going? Yeah, I feel great. How are you guys going?
0: Good.
1: Yeah, good, thank you.
0: Let's start with that pirate. Your first song, Pirate Man, was about a pirate who likes to get inside cans. Wait, that rhymes. Where on earth did you get that idea from? And what sort of cans does he like to get inside of exactly?
2: Pirate Man will get inside any can if he can get inside it. But it has to be big enough for him to get inside it. Otherwise, it's a little difficult for him. But the idea is, a long time ago, I started trying to write video game music. And I thought it would be a good level, it's to be like a pirate level, right? Mm-hmm. And so I put that to the side, and then, you know, months later, me and my friend were having having the best day, laughing and writing songs, and it was just awesome. So then he left, and I opened up that games track, and I just started singing into it, and I was like, I am a pirate, a big pirate man. When I come into town, I find a big pirate, and then can rhymed with man. So naturally I finished it off, and it was all very natural. He had to be in the can, and then the rest is history, you know?
1: Yeah, wow. What a story. And it's pretty clever if you ask me.
2: Thank you.
1: So
2: rhyming can with man it's clever.
1: So what started as a funny song for kids ended up becoming something much bigger. When did you realize that you'd actually discovered something that children really connected with?
2: Okay, so when I'd show people that Pirate Man song, everyone would laugh a lot. It was, it was a bit of a hit. And my brother especially thought he loved it, and he showed it to his kids, and they would just sing it all the time. And he was like, he called me up and he said, like that song Pirate Man, like, it's like, I think you're onto something with this whole pirate thing. We sing it all the time. And he basically said, you should record kids' songs. His kids really enjoyed the song. And so it was really his motivation to get me to do it. And I really appreciate him for that. He's just, a great, great big brother. And so it really, he helped me to realize this.
1: That's awesome. And a lot of your songs have little ideas tucked inside the fun, like family, imagination, working hard, overcoming problems, and being honest. Do you deliberately start with a message when you're writing, or does the idea come first and the message appear as you develop the song?
2: Well, like, actually, More with Flinny than any of my other projects. I will come, like, I'll deliberately be like, I want to sing a song about this topic and aim for it, like special kind of place. I wanted to write a song about home. And as soon as I set that intention, I basically just wrote it. I was in the car when I thought, I need to write a song about home. And bang, I wrote it. I wrote it as I was driving home, sat down, played it on the keyboard, and I just wrote it. Some of the other songs come to me in like a different way. Like Rainbow Mermaid was like a hybrid. It was like I was coming up with the melody and the concept at the same time, and I played the melody. Actually, my biggest fan at the time, my brother's niece, she said she wanted a song about mermaids, and I was writing this song. Like I had the melody and everything in my head, and so I just put mermaids into it, Rainbow Mermaids into it. And so it's all different, but definitely a lot of the time I do set the intention to write a song about a specific idea.
1: That's awesome.
0: So, Flinny, you focus on the fact that children can appreciate well-written music with real melodies and real ideas. As a music therapist, can you explain why more involved melodies and ideas are so important for children?
2: A really easy way for everyone to just understand this is with the analogy of food. When you're a kid, cheese on toast is delicious. And look, I like cheese on toast. But I'm very appreciative that when I grew up, I was also introduced to all these different flavors. Mm-hmm. And to be honest, while I like cheese on toast, I'm not fascinated with the flavor of cheese on toast. But give me, let's say, just as a simple example, a garlic pizza, where it's basically the same thing, but throw in some garlic, throw in some tomato paste. Suddenly, this is a flavor that fills my senses more thoroughly. And I think this is exactly the same with music. We need fascination in our lives. We need something that's going to bring us up, and simple repetitive melodies, while we might like them, while it might be something that that bangs around in our head and we go, I want to listen to that song. I personally believe that it doesn't fulfill us. And we need fulfillment. We need fascination in our lives. And especially when we're young, you want to start getting a taste for it. You want to start building up your palette for just beautiful experiences. And I think that music being so powerful is obviously an area where it's very important to have a very developed music. Obviously, simplicity is king. It makes hits, but that doesn't mean that it can't be intricate. It can be right on the money every time, but an extra level.
1: Yeah, absolutely. And I think that's such an interesting analogy as well, comparing music to food. I think that makes a lot of sense, actually. And your live shows include dances, optional drums and bass, sing-alongs and jokes between the songs. What happens when you put Flinny in front of a room full of young children?
2: Look, being honest, it is a Flinny show is a fun for all ages kind of event. Everyone in the room, because when you do kids parties, you know, there's kids there and they're having a good time, but you got the adults, you got the parents, you got the friends of the parents are also there. So a lot of the time, the adults are watching and enjoying it just the same. And so I try to put a lot of jokes into the act, and a lot of jokes that the kids will understand. But we have props. We have big toothbrushes. One of the songs called Scrub It Up Dub. And we go around and, you know, you scrub, you know, pretend to scrub people's teeth. And we also have like with Pirate Can, I go around and I try to look for a can. Often there isn't a can big enough for me to get in, unfortunately. Mm-hmm. Luckily, I tend to bring my own can. And I mean, it's a hula hoop with a sheet on it. And it looks like a can. And so then we'll pull it up and it's like these fun props. And it's a good time.
1: That sounds really creative, and it sounds like a lot of fun as well.
2: Yeah, it's fun.
0: Yeah, definitely. Your catalogue has since grown to include Rainbows in the Sun EP, as you mentioned. You now have 4 songs being played on ABC Kids Listen, with some songs soon to be heard on Funky Kids Radio too. Congratulations. What was it like the first time you heard one of your own songs being played on the radio?
2: Well, you know, when you make music, you do an art, and you kind of try really hard to make it the best. I have a lot of ideas about my music, and, you know, it kind of like intangible, the effect that you have on people, you know, because the people enjoy it. But to hear it on radio and to be like, yeah, like from the radio, I think it just makes you feel like I should keep doing it. I should keep making music. And my ideas are, you know, they're getting somewhere. And it, so it kind of just gives you a bit of hope and a, I guess like a pat on the back. You feel like, well done.
1: Yeah, absolutely. I think that's amazing.
0: Yeah. So what's next for Flinny? Are there new songs, recordings, or adventures coming up that families can look forward to?
2: Yeah, right now we're kind of building up a base where a lot of the recording is going to happen in the future. But I've got a lot of songs coming. Like I've written a lot of songs for the next EP and album. And so, yeah, one of them's called Heart of Forgiveness. And I wrote it because I forgave my wife. Nothing major, but, you know, things come up. And I said, no, I'm going to forgive. And my heart and my chest felt really strong. And my mind was really clear and my heart was filled with energy. And I just realized that the power of forgiveness is so, you know, real and amazing. And so right when I did that, a song came to me and it was like the heart of forgiveness resting in my hand. And I was like, I got to write that song. And so I've written that song for the next album EP. And hopefully by the end of the year, we should have some more songs coming out, which would be really great.
1: Yeah, well, that sounds really, really exciting. And it sounds like there's a lot to look forward to. And so, Flinny, thank you so, so much for joining us for a chat today. From pirates getting inside cans to rainbows, fish, families, and plenty of imagination, you've certainly created a wonderful musical world for young listeners. Please let everyone know where to find out more.
2: Yeah. So, the best place to access Flinny is Spotify, definitely. So you can get all the songs there. And so please go on there and follow and save the songs. That would be so amazing. We also have video clips on YouTube. So you can go find them on YouTube, which is just flinny.music. If you don't find it with Flinny, it's usually flinny.music. And also there's a website, which I prefer to use because it's, you know, clean and it's good for all ages, which is Gunjing World. And so we're also on there. But you can find us mainly on Spotify. You can also find videos on YouTube. And then, yeah, if you want to support us on Gunjing World as well, that is awesome. Thank you so much.
1: Okay. Well, thank you so much again, Flinny. This has been such an amazing chat.
2: Thank you so much. Thank you. You know, I love this opportunity and you guys do great work. And so I really appreciate this. So thank you.
1: Thank you so much for joining us. Bye.
0: Bye.
2: See ya.
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1: And that brings us to the end of the Funky Kids Hour. 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
0: We've travelled from the ancient world of the Flinders Ranges and the River Murray to a recorder that went viral.
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2: 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Bye-bye.

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0: Hello there. Is this Venus?
1: What's with all the coughing? Can't hear my cousin snoring.
2: Oh, sorry, Francis. It's Bobba. He got a bad wet cough.
1: How long has this been going on for?
2: About 4 weeks or so.
1: What? We gotta take him to the clinic. He could have bad lung sickness.
3: Some weeks later.
2: Hey, Francis. Look at him go. No more wet cough.
1: Yep, I reckon it'll be deadly.
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0: I'm just arriving at Roddy Lee's Vault of Vinyl for the Pophead's Hour of Power. Hope he's in.
1: Jane Arakawa.
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1: 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Hey, Jane.
0: Yeah?
1: Are we ready for today's episode of Back-to-Back Tracks?
0: We're here and we're ready.
1: It's Back-to-Back Tracks. So the less we say, the more we play.
0: Well, Roddy, let's get the program underway.

0: Hey, Jane.
1: Yeah?
0: There's probably about 6 trillion songs written about automobiles.
1: Oh, probably.
0: And, Jane, of that 6 trillion, today we have something very, very special. Today we have Pophead's Hot 17 car tracks of the vinyl years.
1: Pophead's Hot 17 back-to-back car tracks. Okay. Start your engines.
0: We will, with Gary Newman and Cars.

0: Gary Newman. Cars. Today, Roddy's given himself the difficult task of choosing Pophead's Hot 17 car tracks. Who's in second gear?
1: Jane is queen.

0: Queen.
1: So now let's travel back to the nifty 50s, a time when custom-made hot rods ruled the road.
0: Sounds hot, Roddy.
1: In these two novelty songs, we have a 1950s hot rod road race double play.
0: And who are our contenders?
1: First up, it's a race between a Model A Ford fitted with a Lincoln motor against a Cadillac sedan. Then it's an unintended race between a Cadillac and a Nash Rambler. Oh, what a mismatch.
0: Okay.
1: This is the original recording of Hot Rod Lincoln from 1955 by Charlie Ryan. Then it's the Playmates and Beep Beep from 1958.
2: Well, you heard the story of the hot rod race that fatal day when the Ford and the Mercury went out to play. Well, this is the inside story, and I'm here to say I was a kid that was driving that Model A. It's got a Lincoln motor, and it's really souped up, but that Model A body makes it look like a pup. It's got 12 cylinders, uses them all with an overdrive that just won't stall. It's got a four-barrel carb and dual exhaust, 411 gears, so it can really get lost. It's got safety tubes, and I'm not scared. The brakes are good, and the tires are fair. We left San Pedro late one night. The moon and the stars were shining bright. Everything went fine up the Grapevine Hill. We was passing cars like they were standing still. And all of a sudden, like a flick of an eye, a Cadillac sedan had passed us by. A remark was made, there's a car for me, but by then the taillights were all you could see. Well, the fellas ripped me for being behind, so I started to make that Lincoln unwind. I took my foot off the gas, and man alive, I shoved it down into overdrive. Well, I wound it up to 110, twist the speedometer cable off the end. I had my foot feet clear to the floor, says it's all there is, and there ain't no more. Went around a corner and I passed a truck, I whispered a prayer, just for luck. The fenders were clicking, the guardrail post, the guys beside me were white as ghosts. I guess they thought I'd lost my sense, the telephone poles looked like a picket fence. They said, slow down, I see spots, the lines in the road just looked like dots. Smoke was rolling out in the back when I started to gain on that Cadillac. I knew I could catch him and hoped I could pass, but when I did, I'd be short on gas. We went around a corner with the tires on the side, you could feel the tension. Man, what a ride. I said, hold on, I got a license to fly, and a Cadillac pulled over, let me go by. And all of a sudden, the rod started knocking, went down in a dip and started rocking. I look at my mirror and the red light was blinking. Cops was after my hot rod Lincoln.

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This certainly was a race. For a Rambler to pass a caddy would be a big disgrace. 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Now we're doing 120 as fast as

0: Today it's Car Tracks in Pophead's Hour of Power. And that was Beep Beep by The Playmates. And before The Playmates, Charlie Ryan, done for speeding in his hot rod Lincoln.
1: Time for a Beach Boys Car Tracks double play.
0: Start them up, Roddy.
1: From 1962, this is 409, a song about a 1962 Chevy Impala fitted with a 409 cubic inch V8 engine. And then from 1963, Little Deuce Coupe, that being a Ford Model 18 from 1932.

0: A Beach Boys Car Tracks double play, Little Deuce Coupe. And before that, 409.
1: The Daytona 500 is perhaps the best known stock car race in the world. First held in 1959, the race has been won by Chevys, Oldsmobiles, Fords, Plymouths, Mercurys, Buicks, Toyotas, and the muscle car that outmuscles all muscle cars, the Pontiac GTO. This is Ronnie and the Daytonas, a GTO. Little G.

0: GTO, Ronnie and the Daytonas.
1: From 1964.
0: From 1964.
1: So to the king of car tracks, Mr. Chuck Berry, who in 1965 released his ode to his very own Ford Mustang.

0: This is Jane Arakawa.
1: That's you.
0: And Roddy Lee.
1: That's me.
0: And the Pophead's Hour of Power. Today's back-to-back tracks is a selection of car tracks. In fact, Pophead's Hot 17 car tracks of the vinyl years.

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1: Drive My Car. Which brings us to Janis Joplin.
2: I like to do a song of great social and political import. It goes like this. Oh, Lord, won't you buy me a Mercedes-Benz? My friends all drive Porsches. I must make amends. Worked hard all my lifetime. No help from my friends. So, oh, Lord, won't you buy me a Mercedes-Benz? Oh, Lord, won't you buy me a color TV? Dialing $4 is trying to find me. I wait for delivery each day until 3. So, oh Lord, won't you buy me a color TV? Oh Lord, won't you buy me a night on the town? I'm counting on you, Lord. Please don't let me down. Prove that you love me and buy the next round. Oh Lord, won't you buy me a night on the town? Everybody, oh Lord, won't you buy me a Mercedes-Benz? My friends all drive Porsches. I must make amends. Worked hard all my lifetime. No help from my friends. So, oh Lord, won't you buy me a Mercedes-Benz?
0: The one and only Janis Joplin.
2: That's it.
0: Won't you buy me a Mercedes-Benz?
1: The next car track, recorded by Steve Miller Band in 1976, actually dates back to the mid-1940s and pays homage to the Edsel Ford Mercury, named after the Roman god. This is Mercury Blues.

0: From 1976, the Steve Miller Band, Mercury Blues.
1: So now, as we race to the finish line, we have a Cadillac triple play. First, a standalone, and then we'll get into a twin spin.
0: OK, and our first caddy track is?
1: In 1976, Hot Chocolate released an album, with the opening track being Heavy.

0: hot chocolate with the first of three Cadillac tracks.
1: That's right. Next is brand new Cadillac, originally recorded by English rock and rollers Vince Taylor and the Playboys in 1959. It was covered 20 years later by The Clash on their 1979 double LP London Calling. And then we'll hear from 1984 Bruce Springsteen and his pink Cadillac. First The Clash and then Bruce Springsteen.

0: Bruce Springsteen with the Pink Cadillac. And first in that caddy double play, Brand New Cadillac by The Clash.
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1: In 1990, Was Not Was called on Leonard Cohen to voice their song Elvis's Rolls-Royce, which also is our penultimate play today. With two laps to go, this is Elvis's Rolls-Royce by Was Not Was featuring Leonard Cohen, and this is great.
2: Well, I saw a crowd again.

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Then I tipped my hat and I smiled as I passed by Scotland Yard. Now the voice is talking to me, says there's nothing to fear.

0: Elvis's Rolls Royce, the penultimate play in Pophead's Car Tracks today.
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2: G'day groovers, rockers and in-between. This is Vinyl Vibes. I'm your host, Jack Hodgins. Today we are talking with co-frontman of Looking Glass, Elliot Lurie. Looking Glass formed in the late 60s while its members were attending Rutgers University in New Jersey. After the majority of the members graduated, the band decided to take a year off to do music full time. They rented a farmhouse and would get to work writing songs and recording demos. One such song Elliot wrote while Looking Glass was based in this farmhouse was Brandy, You're a Fine Girl. The band would get signed to CBS Records and Brandy would be the band's second single. The song would see Looking Glass reach number one in the US and more recently was a major feature in the 2017 film Guardians of the Galaxy Volume 2. The band would go on to release two albums before disbanding in 1974. After Looking Glass, Elliot was briefly a solo artist before he embarked on a career in the TV industry. Today, Elliot is back making music with his most recent collaborations being with the well-known cover band Yacht Rock Review. G'day, Elliot, and welcome to Vinyl Vibes.
3: Thank you.
2: I wanted to start off at the beginning. I read you were born in 1948 in New York. What can you tell me about your childhood?
3: I grew up in a great time and place, really. Brooklyn, New York, in the 50s and early 60s, where I grew up, was a really good place. There were kids all over the neighborhood. It was, you know, plenty of friends to hang out with. And importantly for me, as I grew up in New York, we had some fantastic radio stations. I think there were four top 40 stations, plus an R&B station that you could get in at night from Newark, New Jersey. I grew up on the radio in New York. My parents used to put on a radio station in New York called WNEW. And I guess they thought the music helped soothe me to sleep, which it probably did. There was a show called William B. Williams Make-Believe Ballroom. And he played all of the standards. He would play Nat King Cole and Sinatra and Peggy Lee and, you know, all those kinds of things. And that's what I fell asleep to when I was 3 or 4 years old. So that was ingrained in me from the very beginning.
2: Was it a musical household at all?
3: They weren't musical in that either one of them were musicians, but my father especially enjoyed music, and we used to go out when I was a little older. You know, they would take me to concerts in Greenwich Village and Broadway shows occasionally. So they definitely enjoyed it, although they weren't musicians themselves.
2: Would you say that was rock and roll? Did that have a big impact on you when that kind of started? Yeah.
3: You know, the first wave of it when I was about 9 or 10 years old, when Jerry Lee Lewis and Elvis Presley and Little Richard made their mark. I love that stuff. And doo-wop was big in New York City. I used to love listening to doo-wop music. And we used to occasionally in Brooklyn see a bunch of guys on the corner harmonizing and doing their version of doo-wop. And then, you know, like everyone else of my generation, when the Beatles arrived in 1963, that changed everything.
2: Guitar. When did you start to kind of get into playing guitar?
3: It's an interesting story. I never really kind of aspired to play a musical instrument. And an aunt of mine gave me as a gift a ukulele. And I don't know what prompted her to do that, because I had never expressed any interest in playing. She gave me a ukulele as a gift. It must have been like 11 years old. And I got the book out and I learned how to play it a little bit. And then one day it was sitting on the couch and I plopped down on it and I broke it to pieces. You know, I should get a new one. And then I said, well, wait a second. I said, the guitar only has two more strings, and that's pretty cool. Maybe I could get that. So I asked my folks if they would spring for an inexpensive guitar for me. And they said they would, provided that I took real proper lessons. And I said, well, that'd be great. I'd love that. So I got a guitar, and I went to a guy in the neighborhood who had been a guitar player in big band. And he taught me, you know, altered chords and how to actually, you know, read and write, play chord solos of jazz songs like Tenderly and Someone to Watch Over Me on the guitar. And I really really took to it. So I was sold. That started about 12 years old, and I studied hard, and I made some progress.
2: Of course, in high school too, it was. I think that's when you started playing in local bands. Am I right on that?
3: Yeah, I started playing in local bands probably when I was about 15 years old, and we would play, you know, weddings and parties and a couple of bars. We weren't allowed to go into the bars because I was only 15. But we would sneak in and play anyway, and nobody checked my ID or anything, so we got away with that. And, you know, all cover stuff for the weddings. We would play a lot of standards and stuff from what they call the fake book. I don't know if you're familiar with that term, but a fake book is a book that wedding musicians would have that would have all the chord changes to all the standards that people wanted to hear. And then at the bar gigs, we would play a little bit more rock and roll and whatever was popular at the time. The band that I played with most often through high school were called the Echoes, or Johnny and the Echoes, because the drummer's name was Johnny, and we used to rehearse in his basement, so we were called Johnny and the Echoes.
2: We're talking more the late 60s now. You're at Rutgers University, and that's kind of where Looking Glass kind of forms. I mean, take me through that process.
3: Yeah, I went to school at Rutgers in New Jersey. Some people think Rutgers is like an Ivy League university, but it's actually just the State University of New Jersey. And I went there because I had relatives who lived in New Jersey, and we were able to say that I lived with them so I could get into the State University at the lower tuition price than an out-of-state student would have had to pay. So I went to Rutgers, and the first year or so, I felt a little out of place there. But I met a couple of guys who played, and we started playing together. The makeup of the band changed at least three or four times over the course of the years we were there. We especially went through drummers like crazy. We replaced our drummers constantly. We became a pretty popular band on campus. We would play the fraternity parties. We'd play the local bars. They would sometimes have big celebrations there. And we became a pretty popular band on campus, playing, you know, cover tunes. Then as we progressed and we started to write some things, we would sneak them into the set. We were popular enough to get away with it, so the set started to become sort of, you know, 90% covers, 10% original, and then they would evolve into more of the original songs.
2: Looking Glass, I think, is such a great name. Like, where did it come from? Like, how did that come about?
3: We were sitting in my car, a Chevrolet, all four of us, and we were probably a little high at the time. We were trying to come up with a name for the band, and we were staring at the rearview mirror in the car, and somebody said, well, what about the mirrors? And we kind of liked the concept of the mirrors because we thought of ourselves as sort of regular guys, and we were a reflection of our audience, you know. So, but we didn't like the name mirrors, and since it was sort of the psychedelic area, we said, well, what's like a mirror? Well, how about like a looking glass? A looking glass is like a mirror. So from the rearview mirror in the Chevrolet, we became Looking Glass.
2: You get to the end of college, you finish your, I think you were doing sociology at the time, you finish that degree, and you say to yourself, and I think the rest of the band members kind of go, oh, we're gonna try music for a year. I mean, take me through that decision. Yeah.
3: Oh, yeah. Three of the four guys were at Rutgers, and one guy was in a neighboring college. He was a year behind us. That, as I said, we went through drummers like crazy. And the drummer who wound up being the drummer for Looking Glass went to another local college nearby called Ryder. And he was a year behind us. But the three of us, Larry, the keyboard player, and Peter, the bass player, and myself, we all graduated. And, you know, we were from middle-class families, and they all wanted us to get our degrees and go out into the world and get real jobs, you know, and utilize our degrees. And we were doing pretty good with the music. So we said, I don't know if we actually made the deal with our parents, or we also kind of made the pact with ourselves, which, okay, you know, our parents are depending on us to go out and use our degrees. We'll take a year and see if we can make something out of this. So we rented a house way out in the northwest corner of New Jersey, which is near the Pennsylvania border. It's very rural out there, lots of pine trees and streams. We found this great farmhouse that we rented, I think, for $220 a month. And they had three bedrooms upstairs and a big living room downstairs. And we set up all our gear in the living room, and three of us lived in the bedrooms upstairs. And what we would do is, all week, we would go down to the living room and we would rehearse and make little demos of our new songs and those old four-track TX tape recorders. And on the weekends, we would pack up the gear and we'd go play a bar or fraternity party and make the rent. We did that through a bunch of coincidences, we met a guy who had been a big music publicist in Los Angeles, and he had moved back to the East Coast. He wanted to give up being a publicist and wanted to stay in the music business and wanted to see if he could manage us. So we said, okay. We didn't have anybody else asking to manage us, and he had some history. So I said, sure, fine, you can manage us. And he started bringing our tapes around to the record companies in New York City and finally got interest from a couple of labels.
2: We are talking with the co-frontman of Looking Glass, Elliot Lurie, on Vinyl Vibes today. After making demos at a rented farmhouse, the band would be signed to CBS Records. Although head of CBS Records Clive Davis insisted on Brandy, You're a Fine Girl being released as the band's debut single, the band opted instead for Don't It Make You Feel Good. Don't It Make You Feel Good would fail to chart for Looking Glass, but their next single, Brandy, You're a Fine Girl, would leave the band's mark on music history. Until then, here is the first single by Looking Glass, Don't It Make You Feel Good, featuring our guest today, Elliot Lurie, on lead vocals and guitar, as it sounded in 1972.

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7: We are talking with drummer of Carver's Jute, Denny Davidson, on Vinyl Vibes today.
8: Tim, when he joined the twin guitar stuff, you were kind of mentioning that dynamic. How did that change how the band kind of collaborated, like having that extra dynamic kind of twin guitar thing going on? Like,
9: well, in some way, it's good on the album. Let's face it, it was great on the album. And both Tim's a good guitar player too, but he didn't have that depth of playing. He was more shrill and 100 notes to the minute sort of thing player. He was young and he was, you know, did it all over the place, you know. There's nothing wrong with that too. I mean, when we finally did play live, it didn't work so well live, I didn't think. It was too contrived. You know, it pushed us into not being able to move where we wanted to live. So if it was a 5 minute, you know, two minute, 3 minute number, we could stretch that to 5-10 minutes.
8: Yeah.
9: Which we did.
8: Yeah, yeah.
9: We do extended solos in them and things like that. Well, you couldn't really do that because everyone had their little part to play, you know. We were sort of becoming corralled. But, of course, we only done about how many, 4 or 5 jobs with Tim live. That was it, and he was gone. When the album came out and we play it, Dennis rings me up, most upset, Dennis and Bob. You've got to get rid of Tim out of the band. Why? I said, why? What's wrong? He said, he stole my riff and put it in the solo. I showed him a riff of a song and he put it into the solo. So you brought him into the band, you get him out of the band. I hate this sort of business.
10: Yeah, yeah, yeah.
9: I just want to play music, you know. Anyway, so I had to ring Tim up and told him. Then his father sends me demands for long service leave and holiday pay and, oh, my God, it was just a nightmare. But anyway, we kept going as a three-piece, which was better, which was, should have been in the first place. Well, the next big struggle we had was Peter Cunningham wanted the royalties of the album. Says, look, I got yous all together, so I should have a cut of the album sales. And we said, hold on a moment, you're only a theatrical agent, you're not our manager or anything, you did it for your own. You know, so you could sell us live to all the clubs whatever. Yeah. I mean, you get your money out of it because there's not much money in albums, you know.
8: Yeah, yeah.
9: Not really. I've never been paid any decent money, a couple $100 or something, you know, ridiculous. Yeah. Anyway, so there was a big fight. And he said, well, that's it. I'm not going to book you anywhere because we'd already been playing. By this time, Tim had left the band and we were playing with at Caesar's Place and all these other and doing well. I come home, see my wife. Oh, look, we've been blacklisted because we won't sign over our royalties to Peter Cunningham and all that. Maureen said, right. You're not going to get away with this. I said, what are we going to do? She said, well, I'll put on a show. I'll go on some shows. Oh, I said to her, yeah, you're going to put on some shows, you know. She's a psychiatric nurse. I should have known. Callum Park. She deals with people like Cunningham every day of the week.
8: Yeah, yeah, yeah.
9: And me. So anyway, off she goes to Sydney Town Hall.
8: Yeah.
9: Goes to see the town clerk, walks in there, you know. She was a gorgeous-looking creature with his long auburn hair, all tanned.
8: Yeah, yeah.
9: Surfing girl. Says, we want to hire Paddington Town Hall to put on a show. Oh, yeah. What security you got? She said, we haven't got anything. We're just poor musicians, but told them the story. And they said, right, you can have it. So I rung up the Nutwood Rug Band, Scott Maxey and Peter Barnes, and do you want to come in on this, you know? And then I rung up my drum teacher, Derek Fairbrass, and he contacted Judy Bailey and a few of the other jazz guys. And so we're going to put on this concert at Paddington Town Hall. Can't promise you how much you're going to get paid, but no worries, they said. So we got Maureen arranged for the posters to get done. We went around in the middle of the night putting these posters up with the glue and everything and all around Balmain and Paddington and everything like that. Anyway, the night came. There was hundreds and hundreds there. They were lined up all the way down this the hill.
8: Yeah.
9: To get in. We couldn't believe it. So it was just packed. How many? 1,000, 1,500 people there? It was just packed. They were out in the footpath and everywhere. So we kicked the show off. That went down well. And then Derek and they come and did their freeform jazz, bebop jazz. Oh, I was out of this world. What a drummer Derek Fairbrass was. He was my drum teacher and the best man at my wedding.
8: Wow.
9: And But this man could play anything. And we introduced to all these university guys and everything another form of freeform jazz. Mm. You know, like apart from the rock thing and that progressiveness, we introduced where it all come from.
8: Yeah, yeah.
9: Bebop and jazz, you know, freeform music. And all of a sudden they were just spellbound by it all. And then, of course, then an upward rug come on like a big family when they were singing and carrying on. So we had a wonderful night. And I remember at the end of the night we had all this money like we've never seen before. And we had all the musicians in there. Like we had this table out the back because Maureen was on the door and everything. We didn't have bouncers or anything
8: like that. Yeah.
9: So we had these piles of money. How much did we charge to get in? I can't remember now. Dollar or something? $3 or something.
8: Yeah.
9: Anyway, so this pile of money. Four musicians with Derek's mob. There was us three, and I think there was about six with an upward rug or whatever. So we started the piles. We had a pile for each musician and it get higher and higher and higher and higher and higher and all this money. So we ended up, no one had ever been paid so well in all their lives.
8: Yeah.
9: One musician was getting what a band would normally get on its own, you know.
8: Yeah, yeah.
9: And they loved it. We handed all this money out. But Maureen, being such a good manager, forgot to take the costs out that it had cost her that she put up front with the posters and everything like that. And I think she paid a bit of a deposit for the hall and all that because I had no money. Maureen, my wife, was supporting me in lots of ways. Yeah, you know? She had the regular job. The next morning, Caesar's Palace is ringing up Nova Agency saying, why can't we get Carver Stewart? Why won't you? What's going on? Why can't we get – you're sending us all these other bands no one wants to hear. Why can't we get the band we're asking for? Anyway, Peter Cunningham rings up. Danny, yes, Pete. Look, we have to put all our differences aside. We beat them. We beat the agent. How's that?
8: That's great.
9: How's that? A victory for musicians against agents. Peter Cunningham organised an Australian – well, East Coast and – Adelaide and up Melbourne, up to Brisbane, university tour. But before we were about to do the tour, Bob wasn't around. Couldn't find Bob. Rang his home. No, not there. Mother wouldn't put him on the phone. He wouldn't. So we had to get Scott Maxey in at a moment's notice, and that's when Bob left the band. He just left the band.
8: Yeah.
9: No notice, no ringing up, no nothing. I don't know if he got frightened about going to England or doing the tour. It was a pretty extensive tour. So Scott Maxey came on board. No rehearsal, straight into the show. The band never looked back. It was fabulous.
7: We are talking with drummer of Carver Stewart, Denny Davidson, on Vinyl Vibes today. After the release of their Wide Open album, Carver Stewart started playing live shows. During 1971, the band would do an East Coast tour of Australia and a tour of a range of universities across the country. In June 1971, the band made the ambitious move to the UK. The sixth track on the Wide Open album is a song written by Denny called Steps of Time. And so here it is, Steps of Time, as performed by Carver Stewart and is featuring our guest today, Denny Davidson, on drums, as it sounded in 1971.

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18: I think it was during that time when you guys were doing stuff at the farmhouse, you started playing a chord progression on your guitar and you started, then these lyrics came to you. The lyrics, there's a port on a western bay, and from there, Brandy came about.
19: Yeah, well, I used to write up in my bedroom with an acoustic guitar. I still have it. It's a Gibson J200. I still have that guitar. And I would write up in the bedroom. And I usually write the same way. I still write the same way to this day. I just play until I find a little chord progression or something that is working for me. And then I make up some nonsense lyrics on top of it. And then those nonsense lyrics hopefully become something of a germ of an idea. And I take it from there. So I wrote this song, and I wrote the verse on the guitar. And I couldn't get the chorus down musically. I couldn't get the chorus. And we had an upright piano down in the living room where we did our rehearsals. And I was a very limited piano player, and I can only play in the key of C. And the verse that I had written was in the key of E. So I went down to the piano, and I worked out a chorus, and it was in the key of C, but I really liked it. And it worked very well on the piano. And then I went back up to the bedroom and I played the verse. And then I would run down to the living room and play the chorus. And then I did the bridge on the piano as well. And I kept running up and down the stairs until I found myself. I said, idiot, just take the guitar down to the living room where the piano was instead of keeping running up and down the stairs. So that's what I did. But then I had a song that was, you know, the verse was in the key of E and the chorus and the bridge were in the key of C. So I got the piano player who also lived there, Larry, and he came down and he transposed the chorus and bridge into the key of E on the piano. And then we played it together and I kind of finished the lyric as he helped me playing it in its entirety.
18: There's this great story where you guys were playing the Cafe A Go-Go, and Clive Davis of CBS Records is there, and after the gig he signs the band. I mean, do you remember much of that gig? Yeah.
19: I do. I remember it very well. That was set up that way. It wasn't as if Clive just happened in that night. The manager had set it up as a showcase because Clive had heard the demo tapes and he liked them. But he wanted to hear the band live. So the manager managed to get us a short set opening for, of all people, Buddy Guy, the famous blues guitar player. So we opened for Buddy Guy, and really it was only to play five or six songs for Clive. And he sat at a table in the back by himself, and we did our set. We went back into the dressing room, and we had no idea whether he liked it or whether he'd left or what. And our manager came back and he said, well, look, Clive really liked it and he wants to sign you guys. And then afterwards, actually the manager, his name is Mike Gershman, he had a place up near Woodstock, New York. And we redid some of the demos in a little 8-track recording studio that he had found for us. So I think if I recall correctly, the demos that Clive heard that got him to come down and ask to see us live with those redone demos that we had done up in, it's a town called Saugerties, New York, right near Woodstock. We had an 8-track studio there. I think the place was actually an old whorehouse, to tell you the truth, because they had a studio downstairs and they had like 12 bedrooms upstairs and no one was in them. So, you know, we occupied those and we lived there while we redid the demos that Mike finally took down to Clive.
18: When she got signed with Clive and CBS, I mean, the next time you guys recorded was with Steve Cropper. You did a few demos with him.
19: Yeah, Clive recommended that we have Steve Cropper produce us. And we love that idea. We love Steve Cropper. He thought it was fantastic. And Steve came up to that house in Saugerties that I just mentioned, to that 8-track studio. And we ran a couple of things down for him in the studio, and he liked it. He said, okay. And we set up to go down to his studio in Memphis and record four sides with him. And if the four sides came out well, then we would do the rest of the album with Steve. And we were very excited to go down there and to work with him. And we did. We went down and we recorded four sides with him at his studio in Memphis.
18: Yeah. Do you remember what the four songs were?
19: I know it was Brandy. It was one of Peter's songs called Dealing with the Devil. I think we did a song, an up-tempo thing that we used to do called Don't It Make You Feel Good. And I don't recall what the fourth song was. But we did four tunes with him. And we were very happy with it. And we came back. It was very, very interesting, though. You know, we went down to Memphis. This was 1971, I guess. And we get down to Memphis. And we're not only excited to record, but none of us had ever been to Memphis before, and it has so much history, you know, and Elvis and all that. We wanted to see the town and go out. And when we arrived, there were race riots going on in Memphis, and there were curfews put on, and you weren't allowed to go out after dark. So the whole time that we were in Memphis, all we were able to do was go from the Holiday Inn where we stayed to the studio and back. We never got to see any of Memphis or do anything other than record the four sides and come home. And Steve, other than making sure that, you know, we played in time and in tune and the vocal performances were good, he didn't have much input in terms of arrangements or kinds of what you call ear candy, you know, the kind of stuff that lights up a record. So when we came back, we convened in Clive's office, the four of us and our manager and Clive, and we played the tapes. And Clive used to have in his office, he had these gigantic speakers, like the big Altec wall speakers like you would find in the studios in those days. And he had a two-track tape player. You know, it wasn't like he put a cassette in. He put the two-track tape player up, and he played it through the big, gigantic Altec speakers. And we listened to them together. And he said, and we all agreed with him, they don't sound like hits. They sound good. They sound like good recordings of a good four-piece, you know, band. But they don't sound like hit records. And we all kind of agreed with them.
18: From there, I think Clive Davis puts you guys with a producer called Sandy Lynch, if I'm right on that. Yeah.
19: Sandy Linzer was his name. He was a staff producer for CBS, and he was a real New York pop guy. He had worked with the Four Seasons and a lot of big pop records from the late 60s in New York. And he had become a staff producer for CBS.

0: you got to start with the hook. You know, you can't just play the verse. You got to get right to the hook. And he was right. And Larry and I worked out that little introduction that has the interplay between the guitar and the Wurlitzer keyboard. And then we added the background vocals, the doo-doos coming out of the intro. And it became a terrific radio intro, because back in those days, the disc jockeys liked to introduce the record over the intro. So it was a real good radio intro, in that it starts kind of laid back, and then it gets real big at the end of the intro with the horns and the background vocals. And it was the perfect way for a disc jockey to set up the record and say, here's a new one by Looking Glass. It's called Brandy. And then boom, the chorus would hit, and then you're into the song. So that made a big difference.
1: Also, too, when you started recording Brandy, because I think it might have been Sandy when he was producing you guys, didn't he want to put like the sound of like a ship and
0: Sandy was, it was interesting. He really did add a lot to the finished record. But first of all, when he met with us, he said he wanted to use studio musicians to play on it, and he just wanted us to sing on it, and we weren't having that. So we nixed that idea. We said, you know, we're a real band. You may make these other records. You know, and it wasn't uncommon. I mean, all the Birds records used studio musicians. I mean, you know, lots of bands used session musicians to play for them. But we felt that we were real players. We wanted to play on our own tracks. So we insisted on that. And yeah, and then as the record started to come together under Sandy, his ideas became more and more and more sort of pop bubblegum. He wanted to put a ship's bell over the intro. He had an arranger write a horn chart that was really kind of too pop and bubblegum for us. Parted ways with him halfway through the record and kind of kept some of his ideas, but basically redid the record almost from scratch.
1: We are talking with co-frontman of Looking Glass, Elliot Lurie, on Vinyl Vibes today. The band's first single, Don't It Make You Feel Good, failed to chart, but it was perhaps a CBS promotions executive named Robert Mandel that saved the band's career. Mandel took an acetate of Looking Glass's debut album to a disc jockey at a Washington, D.C. radio station. The disc jockey put the vinyl on the turntable and played track 2, Brandy You're a Fine Girl, on the air. It had an instant reaction from listeners, with the radio station phones lighting up. CBS knew it was going to be a hit, and so pressed the song as Looking Glass's second single. The single reached number 1 in the US and number 10 in Australia. In 2017, the song would see further success when it became a main feature in the blockbuster Guardians of the Galaxy Volume 2. Here is this timeless classic now, Brandy, You're a Fine Girl, as performed by Looking Glass and as featuring our guest today, Elliot Lurie, on vocals and guitar, as it sounded in 1972.

0: I mean, that intro, I mean, as you're kind of talking about before, I mean, there's something I think there's something magical about that intro, because just how the guitar and the keyboards, how it all, and the drums, it all kind of comes into this one thing, and it, like, it's just amazing. I mean, was that mixing done on purpose, or did it just kind of happen that way? Like, was that
1: the playing on the intro is the playing, and as I said, it was cool because it starts real subtle. It's just got the little keyboard figure and the little guitar figure that answers it, and the bass is playing with it. And then when you get to the last four bars of the intro, the horns come in, and then the voices come in. So it starts real subtle, and then it gets real big by the end of the intro. And it was just a real, you know, real good setup for a radio record.
0: Leading up to our interview, I've been listening to the record quite a bit, and with headphones. And is there any rhythm guitar on, like, I don't know, because I can hear your lead, but like, it's very the lead's very distinct, but is there any rhythm going on? Yeah,
1: there is, but it's kind of buried, and it's not really rhythm, like strumming rhythm. Again, it's like little sort of chord-based licks that are behind, but the piano basically is in front. The bass is very prominent. The guitar is really secondary in the body of the song, except for every time the chorus comes around, it plays that same lick, and the, you know, goes up and plays the two notes in the end of the chorus. If you listen to it carefully, there is a guitar that doubles the bass exactly on the record. And that was the engineer who we worked with, a guy named Bob Lifton, who went on to be the sound mixer for Saturday Night Live. And he suggested, he said, the bass line, which Peter, the bass player, came up with, real good bass line. He said, Elliot, if you can double that exactly on the guitar with a little muted sound on the guitar, that'll really help the bottom of the record stand out. And I did. So I learned the bass part note for note, and I doubled it note for note. And next time you listen to it, you'll hear it. It's pretty prominent. It's doubled throughout the record.
0: And there's some amazing, I really love the lead guitar you do on the record. I mean, was there any, like, particular artist or song that inspired that lead, or like, what was it? Yeah,
1: I stole all my riffs from Bobby Womack. all of my little guitar riffs and that intro in there, I stole it straight from Bobby Womack. Bobby Womack was a terrific R&B guitar player, and I think he wrote one, I forget which one it was, he wrote one big song that the Stones covered that took care of his income for quite a while. But Bobby Womack was an R&B artist, singer and guitar player, and he was also a session player. He played on a lot of Wilson Pickett records. In fact, there's a Wilson Pickett record called I'm in Love, okay? And if you ever listen to that record and you listen to what Bobby Womack is playing on guitar in there, I stole it right from that.
0: We are talking with co-frontman of Looking Glass, Elliot Lurie, on Vinyl Vibes today. In music, it has been a long tradition to take inspiration from what came before you. For Elliot, this remains so on the group's number one hit, Brandy, You're a Fine Girl. Brandy features Elliot's iconic lead guitar. The guitar riffs in Brandy were inspired by the playing of Bobby Womack, most notably Womack's playing on Wilson Pickett's 1967 single, I'm in Love. When listening to this Pickett classic, which I'm about to play for you, listen to Womack's guitar playing closely, and you will hear glimpses of the guitar riffs that Elliot would play a few years later on Brandy. Here is the song that served as inspiration for the iconic guitar in Brandy, You're a Fine Girl, I'm in Love, as performed by Wilson Pickett, as it sounded in 1967.

So growing up, we were big John Butler fans. Isn't he amazing? And now this song called Ocean that just absolutely blew us away. We could never, I always wanted to be able to play it, but we don't have like 46 fingers. And, he called it his conversational piece all around the world. And I always wanted to sort of do something to respond to that conversation. So this is called Self-Portrait.

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1: Don't touch me. Hey Ray. Hey Sugar. Tell them who we are. Well, we're big rock singers. We got gold.

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0: 45 RPM, songs you can sing along to all day, like that one from the Bootleg Family, Your Mama Don't Dance. That version, along with the original Kenny Loggins and Jim Messina record, reached number 5 on the Australian charts in 73. Then Poison recorded it in the late 80s, taking it to 21 on the ARIA chart. Time to go to the phones. Frankie, what do you want to sing along to?
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1: Dream Police is one of my favourites by them. This whole idea of when you're asleep, you're being watched, being policed sort of thing with your dreams. And I think Rick Nielsen said it was also about Big Brother watching you as well. So it's probably got a double meaning there. 45 RPM.

0: 45 RPM, the home of great music from the vinyl era. Cheap Trick with Dream Police. Coming up, Ward has a fun quiz that'll test your knowledge on a mezzo-soprano who became one of the most iconic and successful performers of her era. Next, Newman has a song from the year the Sydney Swans, the first VFL club outside Victoria, played their first game at the Sydney Cricket Ground. That's the history of pop next on 45 RPM.
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3: In 1982, the compact disc was developed jointly by Sony and Philips and marked the beginning of the end for vinyl albums and singles. Modern technology also brought about the increased use of synthesizers and computers, especially by English techno-pop bands like Human League, Yazoo, and A Flock of Seagulls, who charted for the first and only time with I Ran. Also, the UK band Soft Cell had one of the year's biggest hits with Tainted Love. Lionel Richie split from the Commodores and began his very successful solo career with the single Truly. Although still a member of Fleetwood Mac, Lindsey Buckingham made number one with his single Trouble from his solo release Law and Order. Also, after 4 years without a major hit, John Mellencamp bounced back with Hurt So Good and Jack and Diane. In England, the BBC banned the split-end song 6 months in a Leaky Boat in the event that it might be referring to the British fleet who were preparing for the Falklands War. There was no such ban in Australia, where that leaky boat sailed to number one.
2: 45 RPM.

0: 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Billy Swan, I Can Help. 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This week about one of the most iconic and successful female performers of her era, Janis Joplin. 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
3: Time to crank it and let it roar. It's Janis Joplin on 45. We're about to piece together some trivia, so don't cry, baby, if you miss one. Just ride and hang on tight. These three questions get tougher as we go, the kind of climb that leaves you sounding like you've swallowed a half of the blues and chased it down with gravel. And today's questions come courtesy of Pearl from Mount Gambier, because of course someone named Pearl would help us honour Janis. Alrighty, deep breath, let's roll. Question 1. Janis's only number one single in Australia was a cover of a Kris Kristofferson song. Can you name it? Question 2. Janis recorded a song which she introduces as having great social and political import. What was the title and what instruments accompany her singing? And question 3. Name the band that backed Janis on her song Piece of My Heart. Name the famous club she joined when she was 27 and what was the prerequisite for joining? Time to take a breath and we'll see who's still standing. Maestro? And now the answers. Question 1. Janis's only number one single in Australia was a cover of a Kris Kristofferson song. Can you name it? The answer, Me and Bobby McGee.

0: Question two. Janet's recorded the song, which she introduces as having great social and political import. What was the title and what instruments accompany her singing? Answer, Mercedes-Benz. And since it's an unaccompanied song, no instruments accompany her voice.
1: Oh, Lord, won't you buy me a Mercedes-Benz? My friends all drive Porsches. I must make amends. Worked hard all my lifetime. No help from my friends. So, oh, Lord, won't you buy me a Mercedes-Benz? Oh, Lord, won't you buy me a color?
0: And question three. Name the band that backed Janice on her song Piece of My Heart. Name the famous club she joined when she was 27. And what was the prerequisite for joining? The answer? Big Brother and the Holding Company backed her. She joined the 27 Club, an informal group of musicians, artists, and actors who all died at the age of 27. Brian Jones, Jimi Hendrix, Jim Morrison, Amy Winehouse, Kurt Cobain, and Janis herself are key members. So how did you go? If you nailed one, move over, you're warming up nicely. If you got two, you're proving you can try just a little bit harder. And if you swept all three, you've truly caught the magic of love, or at least the magic of Janice. If you'd like to send in questions to a future edition of 45 RPM, email us at request@45rpmradio.com. This has been the quiz, where the records spin, the memories return, and every song has a story. I'm Ward Lake for 45 RPM. This is a house.

45 RPM, another song from the vinyl era. And all I ever wanted. Now let's check the biggest tunes of the week on this day in years gone by. 40 years ago, the English pop group Bananarama scored its biggest hit in Australia, covering the shocking blues song Venus. Fifty years ago, ABBA launched a two-month run atop the Australian charts with Dancing Queen. It's the song they're best known for today.

60 years ago, the Beatles took their song Eleanor Rigby to number one, without any member of the band playing any instrument. That's because it featured a double string quartet. Eleanor.

And let's go back even further to 70 years ago and an American artist who had 43 top 40 hits in Australia between 1950 and 1964. In that time, she garnered three number ones, The Bushel and the Peck, A Guy is a Guy, and Que Sera Sera, Whatever Will Be, Will Be. This is Doris Day.

0: 45 RPM with the double shot from Doris Day, the American singer and actor who was inducted into the Grammy Hall of Fame in 2011. Next hour, the 15-year-old girl who scored a hit with the theme to a 60s Australian TV show and later became a prison chaplain. And Linda Peace gets the vibe on an Aussie band who, after playing two shows on a weeknight, heads to the studio to record the group's next single overnight. Lost 45s and Aussie Legends, coming up on 45 RPM.
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12: Glaucoma is the name given to a group of eye diseases in which the optic nerve at the back of the eye is slowly destroyed. This silent eye condition is an eye disease affecting approximately 4% of the population, with an estimated 50% of glaucoma cases remaining undiagnosed. In Australia, glaucoma is a major cause of sight loss in adults over the age of 40. Although anyone can get glaucoma, some people have a higher risk. Those with a family history of glaucoma, diabetes, migraines, short-sightedness, long-sightedness, eye injuries, blood pressure, or past or present use of cortisone drugs or steroids. People in these groups should have their first eye check no later than the age of 35. For most people, it is recommended to have an eye check for glaucoma by the age of 40. At Brahms or your local hospital, this message is sponsored by the Kimberley Population Health.
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0: 45 up here. And I've just realised that when someone in their 20s and 30s is talking about old people, they're talking about us. Let's go to the phones. I think Gary understands what I'm talking about. What did you want to hear?
1: Oh, I'd like to hear Come and See Her.
0: From the Easy Beats.
1: They're the pioneers of Australian music, you know. They created that real new sound for Australian music industry. You know, the production company, Albert's, where they spent many of the years producing hits for other acts. And, that's where it all started from. And they created that era of songwriting, along with people like Ted Mulry, who was also another great English songwriter as well. And that's where it all started from. And then people started covering their own songs, like In Excess, Jimmy Barnes. You know, they wrote so many songs. They even wrote songs for Meat Loaf there at one stage as well. 45.

0: 45 RPM, the rhythm of yesterday, playing right now. And that's the Easy Beats featuring Stevie Wright. Coming up, Cam tracks a song from a 15-year-old girl who scored a hit in the 60s with the theme to an Australian TV show and later became a prison chaplain. And Linda Peace gets the vibe on an Aussie band who, after playing two shows of a weeknight, headed straight to the studio to record the group's next single overnight. And it was a major hit, by the way. Aussie Legends next, with Linda on 45 RPM.
1: 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And the good stuff doesn't stop when the mic goes down. 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
3: Axiom was an Australian band featuring former Twilight's frontman Glenn Shorrock and Brian Cadd of the group. Chris Stockley from Campact, Doug Laverty from the Valentines and Don Moody from the group rounded out the band. Chris remembers recording the guitar parts for Arkansas Grass.
4: Well, this is embarrassing, but in those days you didn't have sort of time or money to waste, so we'd actually played two shows that night and we went into the studio after doing two shows and to record. And the important thing, of course, was to keep the vibe up. At 3 o'clock in the morning, people are starting to sort of wane a bit after doing two shows, so one kept one's vibe up as best one could. As the night wore on and the tracks got down, bass and drums and so on went down, it finally came to my turn to put the guitar track down. And at this stage, it was about 9 o'clock in the morning and my vibe was well and truly going. And so I remember Don Moody helping me sit on a stool, put the guitar in my hand and just said, play. And I had no idea of the changes in the song or anything. So the guitar part, I just sat down and played top to stop, sort of the nearest I could get to some country kind of guitar, played it, and they shoved me off the stool at the end of it and said, that's great, that'll do. And if you listen to the track, the guitar is there the whole way through. It just sort of fades in and out where it's required, and they fade it out where it's not required.
2: 45

0: 45 RPM giving you the music you grew up with, or maybe you haven't yet. Coming up, one of the first compositions that combines a rock band with a classical orchestra. And Cam tracks down a 15-year-old girl who scored a hit in the 60s with a theme to an Australian TV show and later became a prison chaplain. Lost 45's next on 45 RPM.
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3: In the mid-1960s, female pop singers were expected to smile sweetly, wear pretty dresses, and stick to safe middle-of-the-road songs. Grit? Attitude? Swagger? That was supposed to belong to the boys. Then along came Tony McCann. Born in London and inspired after seeing the Rolling Stones live, McCann brought tough R&B attitude to Australia at just 15. She wasn't girly-girly. She wore tight pants, sang with a raw bluesy growl, and blasted harmonica

65 wasn't quite ready for a female singer with that much edge. Her records barely charted, despite her follow-up single Saturday Date delivering one of the catchiest TV themes of the decade with its unforgettable hook, You've Gotta Go, Go Go Go. Later, stars like Wendy Saddington, Renee Geyer, and Chrissy Amphlett would prove Australian audiences could embrace tough female performers. But Tony McCann got there first. On Lost 45s, this is Tony McCann with the theme to Saturday Date, the Australian pop music show that aired on Channel 9 in Sydney and across the country between 1963 and 67. The hosts included Jimmy Hannon and later 2SM announcer Tony Murphy. This is Tony McCann with Saturday Date. I'm Cam for 45 RPM.

45 RPM with Donna Summer, I Feel Love. 45 RPM is a program of the Community Radio Network from the Pulse in Geelong. Thanks to Cam for today's Lost 45, Linda for Aussie Legends, Newman for the History of Pop, Ward for the Quiz, as well as Gary and Frankie for your requests. 45 RPM returns next week with another batch of great 45s. To take us out, one of the first compositions to combine a rock band with a full classical orchestra. It's the piece that predates Procol Harum's live big concert with the Edmonton Symphony Orchestra from 1972, Rick Wakeman's Journey to the Centre of the Earth in 74, and Roger Waters' The Wall live in Berlin in 1990. The piece has been performed in concert several times in Australia. In 2003, George and the Sydney Symphony performed it three times, and George played it twice with the West Australian Symphony Orchestra the same year. The Adelaide Symphony performed it three times in 2008 with the composer John Lord. But the 1969 recording of the Concerto for Rock Group and Orchestra, featuring Deep Purple and the Royal Philharmonic Orchestra, is nothing short of amazing. Harvest released edited versions of the first and second movements on the A&B side of a 45 in the UK in January 1970, but I'm not aware of a local release. So here it is, an excerpt from the first movement of the Concerto for Rock Group and Orchestra featuring Deep Purple. On behalf of the team, I'm Wes J. Thanks for sharing part of your day with us on 45 RPM.

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1: It's when your blood got too much sugar. It's bad sickness if you let it get to you.
0: Why? What happens if you get it?
1: Well, look at me. I've lost my leg, my kidney's no good, gotta have dialysis, and my eyesight's going. Just wish I'd listened to family and that health mob earlier. I could have stopped diabetes getting to me.
0: How?
1: By cutting down on my drinking, stop smoking, exercise, lose weight, and eat healthy taco with lots of veggies.
0: Sounds like a plan. I don't want diabetes getting me.
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Getting us started is Polish artist Marek Bogdanski as Dread Squad with a cover of Yeka Mo So by Ethiopian jazz musician Ulatu Astatke. Thanks for tuning in.

I'm Still in Love with You by Elton Ellis, this time from Jamaica's Sean Paul and Sasha, aka Christine Chin. Before them, Scottish sound system Mungo's Hi-Fi, with English singer Aziza J on their doo-wop mix of That Dub, a Lauryn Hill song, and Dread Squad at the top with Yekamo So. Here's the Scarfenders.

0: Yo, yo, 1, 2, 1, 2, 3, check. Greetings, this is your cousin Logan Bell from the band Catch a Fire, and you're listening to Roots and Reggae with Sister Selecta. 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
1: Whoa, pirate, yes, they're a bye.

re-released this year from New Zealand. Catch a Fire with their version of Bob Marley's Redemption Song. Before the Melbourne saxophonist Dean Hilson with the Scarvenders on Comet Rocksteady from their Tommy McCook Studio Volume 1 album. And here's a couple of covers from Delroy Wilson.

Jamaica's Delroy Wilson with John Lennon's Woman and Charlie Pride's Kiss an Angel Good Morning. Staying with Beatle tunes, this is French jazz guitarist Kubix with his version of George Harrison's While My Guitar Gently Weeps.

French instrumental reggae and Jamaican jazz guitarist Kubix from his second solo album, Music Activist. That was his version of Al Green's Let's Stay Together and George Harrison's While My Guitar Gently Weeps. Here's an Amy Winehouse classic.

London's The Hempolyx from their new Fistful of Covers release. That was the dub version of Atomy Head by blues multi-instrumentalist Shuggy Otis. Germany's Felix Ruling as Boomrush backup with young 18-year-old singer Lolay on Back to Black by Amy Winehouse. And from France, this is Soul Sugar and Dub Shepherds.

This is French musician Sol Sugar with his version of Barry White's Midnight. And getting us here, Sol Sugar with French dub producers Dub Shepherds on their cover of Jackie Mitu's Choice of Music. Thanks for tuning in to Sister Selector's Roots and Reggae show, where this week we explored the Jamaican tradition of transforming popular tunes into unique reggae, ska and dub versions. Across Australia from Buckets Radio and via the Community Radio Network, I'm Sister Selector. Bye for now.

0: This Mabu Yaru Ngamga brings you the word of the day from the Yaru language, traditional owners of the Broome area.
1: Ngaji Mingan, Ngaya Nilawal Jalaru, Nananjuyu, the word of the day. The word of the day is Daral. Daral means sick or ill. Daral. 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Daral Ngangaran. 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Daral Ngangaran. 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Daral Mingaran. Daral Mingaran means you are sick. Daral Mingaran. 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Daral Ingaran, he or she is getting sick. Daral. Thank you for listening. Galia Mabu.
0: That was Word of the Day from the Yaru language, the traditional owners of the Broome area.
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0: Prabha.
1: Oh, yeah.
0: Good.
1: On that day, they were
0: very good.
1: All wild country, yeah?
0: We don't.
2: No roaring, Mr. Gordon. We have a good roaring.
1: Dingo, huh? Bowling and roaring in the woods. All over the place.
0: I can't imagine
1: that. I had to climb up the windmill. I had to climb the windmill up. And climb up with the
0: windmill. What did you do?
1: And bang that man. The windmill was closed anyway. And bang, bang. And all of a sudden there was no

0: Sometimes things just don't feel right. 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

0: 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'Cause damn it, I'm tired, but I'm gonna see it through.
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4: I'm Michaela from Broome Circle, and we are delighted to have Phil Doherty with us today. Phil is a long-time Broome resident and an enthusiastic community member known for his dedication to education and environmental conservation. As a former teacher and a key figure in the Clontarf Foundation, Phil has played a significant role in guiding and supporting young people in our community. He is also deeply passionate about native plants and conservation, actively working with the Skipper Group and Yawuru Rangers to preserve and promote our unique Kimberley flora. Thank you very much for coming into the studio with me today, Phil Doherty. So how long have you been in Broome for?
5: A bit over 20 years, maybe 23 years.
4: So what brought you to Broome in the first place?
5: Well, when I left uni or teachers college, I got a job out at Luma, Luma Remote Community, back in the late 80s, and always liked it up in the Kimberley, and I actually tried to get a transfer from Luma into Broome, but they sent me down to Narrogin. So I went down to Narrogin and then back up to Karratha and eventually to Broome, somewhere where myself and my wife had decided we would like to live. Nice climate, great people, great community, so that's what really swung us, climate and community.
4: The sense of community in Broome is quite strong, isn't it?
5: Yeah, it most certainly is. It's probably not as the place gets bigger, I feel it's maybe not as strong as it used to be, but you know, if you go looking for community, you can definitely find it in Broome. If you involve yourself in volunteer organisations, there's lots out there to do, which is really nice.
4: And you spearhead some of those opportunities yourself, don't you?
5: Yeah, I'm involved with a plant group called Skipper. So we do stuff around native plants. And yeah, we come under the auspice of Environs Kimberley. So a lot of our volunteers that are involved in growing plants and weeding, and also get involved in Environs Kimberley activities as well. Mm-hmm. So yeah, so our volunteers sort of a bit fluid there. They move between us and Environs Kimberley and the seagrass monitoring, which is on this week. They're looking for volunteers, 4:30 in the morning.
4: So tell us, what was your first opportunity when you came up to Broome?
5: Well, I was a school teacher at Broome Primary School. Yeah, so I taught there for 3 years, and then I moved to the high school and I started working with boys in the Clontarf Foundation, and then I went on to work for Clontarf for 14 or 15 years. You know, I taught for about 20 years beforehand, but I think going to work for Clontarf was really the making of me. I found my niche there. I really enjoyed working with the boys and seeing them grow, you know, and helping them find their way in life a little bit and go on and find careers that really suited them. When I bump into boys that I worked with, you know, I always ask them, what are you up to? And they love sharing with me what they're doing, so that's fantastic.
4: So you build a lot of connections through your role with Clontarf.
5: Yeah, lot, especially in the Aboriginal community. Often people ask me, do I know that person? I say, I might, but and I'll ask you, are they Aboriginal? Because I tend to know a lot more Aboriginal people than that's just how it was, you know. That's the community I worked in, so I got to meet a lot of people, and have really enjoyed it over the years.
6: What was the most rewarding part of your experience with Clontarf?
5: You know, who were maybe a little bit on the edge when they joined Clontarf, and seeing them finish year 12 and get a job, you know, that to me that was a sign of success. You know, the boys could stay at school. A lot of challenges for a lot of the fellas to stay at school and engage, because it's for a lot of them it's not their natural environment. And it often takes really hard work and being resilient and hanging in there.
6: So what do you make of Broome today then, having had that experience? What do you see?
5: Oh, I love Broome. That's why I still live here. You know, it's definitely, we've definitely got issues in Broome, but the positives far outweigh the negative. And it's a shame that a lot of people who visit Broome don't see the real Broome. They see the glossy cover, you know, the Cable Beach, you know, and the resorts. But, you know, unless you scratch the surface and spend a little bit more time here and get to know local people, you don't really get to know Broome. So, yeah, I'd encourage anyone who comes to Broome and or who wants to live here to, you know, get involved with the Indigenous community, because, you know, they really have a lot to offer. Mm. And especially when you go out bush with them or on country, which is what I love doing.
6: Do you have any experiences on country or some stories you want to share?
5: In a lot of ways, you know, I love plants and that's my passion. But learning from people, you know, Indigenous knowledge about plants has been really fascinating for me. And I actually write a little article for National Indigenous Times maybe once a month. Bush Tucker articles, you know, and all that stuff I've learnt is mainly through my contacts with the Aboriginal community. So, yeah.
6: That's amazing. So do you have a favourite bit of Bush Tucker from here in Broome?
5: Oh, you know, everyone goes on about the cabbage, but, you know, it's like sucking on a salty plum. Some people like that, but I'm not that keen on them. They're all right, but I reckon Size Gisium eucalyptoides illa is probably for me the best tasting bush fruit from around on the peninsula anyhow. Grows up around One Arm Point and Lombo and a little bit further south. Yeah.
6: Did you always have an interest in plants and the environment, or was this something that happened after your time in Clontarf?
5: Oh, no, my mum was keen on plants, at one stage there was a program run by the WA Herbarium for regional herbariums, and her and where I come from in the northern wheat belt, Mullawar, my mum and a mate of hers put together the regional herbarium, and it's still there, housed in the Shire offices in Mullawar. So yeah, I learned a lot from my mum. Now, and I grew up on a farm, so there was a lot of bush around, so yeah, used to wander off. She'd say, get out. She had 9 kids, so, you know, she'd always say, off you go.
6: Wow, 1 of 9. That must have been tough growing up.
5: Yeah, especially being the middle in the family and having 4 older brothers to boss you around.
6: Sorry, because I'm not a plant expert myself, but what is a herbarium?
5: So a herbarium is a collection of plant specimens. So, for example, Kew Gardens in London has a herbarium, and the specimens in the Kew Garden herbarium are from all around the world. And the reason the collections are really important are, especially with climate change and deforestation and land clearing, a lot of those plants aren't found anymore. So I suppose it's a window into the past of what plants are like. And in actual fact, at the moment, I'm working with the Yarru Rangers, and we've just been starting together to put together a herbarium of their wetland plants. So which are mainly ephemeral, you know, it's that they're short-lived, so they come up over the wet season, and then, you know, 2 months after the wet season's finished, so have the plants. So we're trying to collect as much knowledge about those plants as possible, because the wetlands around Broome or on the Dampier Peninsula have a lot of rare and endangered plants, priority species, and they're mainly associated with either vine thickets, monsoon vine thickets, which grow up and down the West Kimberley coast, or our wetlands. So not much attention's paid to wetland plants, so that's why we decided to concentrate on them.
6: That's fascinating. So why is it that they're priority species now?
5: Well, the Kimberley in general, because it's there's not a lot of people live here, and it's a vast expanse of country. The people who generally know the plants best are the traditional owners, and they might know them, but the wider community generally doesn't know a lot about Kimberley plants. So the more knowledge we can gain about them, the more we can put it in people's consciousness, and the greater value that might be put on the Kimberley as a place. And you know, I suppose for me, I'm a greenie at heart, and I suppose what really gets up my goat, as you might say, is, you know, we knock something down and then we try and learn about it. You know, I would have thought that's not the right order. You first of all, you want to learn about something, and then if you think, well, you know, we can knock it down and sacrifice it because we know enough about it, then that's the way to go. Not that I want anything knocked down, but our system tends to knock things over and then say, oh geez, there's not many of those plants out there, crikey, we don't know much about them, or animals or whatever. And I did a little bit of work up in the Ord Valley at the start of the year, and that's exactly what's happened. They've done all this clearing for Ord Stage 2 and the Knox Plains, and now they're kind of chasing their tail, trying to find out a little bit more information about the vegetation that was there.
6: Wow, so we do tend to spill the milk and then we've got a big mess to clean up, and sometimes it's not possible to clean it up. Put it all back in the glass, but it's never full again.
5: That's so right, Michaela. You know, people say, oh, we knock it over, we clear it, we can always revegetate it. But it will never come back the same. Never, ever. So it's best we don't knock it over to start with, but if we have to, then, you know, and I think this is a lot, I see this with housing developments. You know, there's a block there and people just wholesale clear the block. But they don't need to take everything out. There might be a tree there that has some value, offers shade. So we just need to be a little bit more circumspect, I suppose, when we do things like that.
6: What are some unknown bush tuckers? Because you hear your Jalungin for your sleepy teas. You hear of Gubbins, as you were saying, for your vitamin C power boost. But is there other things that we may not know that we can eat?
5: I've just done an article on these recently. There's two gruyas that grow around the Broome area, one in the vine thicket and one in the savannah. And the gruya breviflora, which grows in the vine thicket, is called gulm or gulmy. And it's actually in fruit at the moment, and they're just about to ripen. And the common name is called currant bush. It's about half the size of a pea, and it's quite sweet, tastes a bit like toffee, got a little hard seed inside. But if you talk to any local people, most local people will know, especially if they're over 50, The older people generally know about this because they've spent more time out in the bush, if you know what I mean, so and on country. And then the other one, the close relative of Gruia brevifera is Gruia pindanica, and it's sometimes referred to as dog's balls. And some, I'm sure it grows all everywhere around Broome. And if you see a plant that looks like it has lots of mini sets of dog's balls on it, that's Gruia brevifera. And it's got a little thin skin on it. And if you've ever sucked on dog's balls, you'll know that it's quite tasty. Very sweet.
6: And what's your stance on weeds?
5: Well, we definitely have a lot of invasive weeds around Broome, and there'll be people argue with me. For example, neem tree. I've got an old friend up in Derby, Wendy Albert, who swears black and blue that neem trees are good, and I swear black and blue, not in the Kimberley, they're not. They're just invasive and they outcompete native plants. A weed is something that grows somewhere where you don't want it to and is invasive. Well, that's not true. Not all weeds are invasive, but they're growing somewhere where you don't want them to grow. And I'm sure I was talking to a young bloke the other day, and I was working with some of the rangers, and he said, "Oh, what's that plant?" And I said, "Oh, that's Waltheria indica. It's a little herb." He said, "That's a bloody weed at my place." I said, "Oh, it's not actually a weed. It's a native." He said, "It's a weed. It's growing in my garden and I don't want it there." So, you know, it's as simple as that.
6: In all your time here in Broome, what have been some of the highlights for you?
5: I've got three daughters. They've all gone on to uni and done something. Two nurses and a teacher. That's a highlight. Mind you... I don't know how much I contributed their upbringing. Their mother should probably claim most of that credit. Just, although I think there's been 500 or 600 boys that have been involved in Clontarf that have graduated school, and most of them in a job now. I probably rate that as a big one. We've got a thriving community group, Skipper. It's, you know, I've been lucky enough to pass on my passion about plants to lots of people, and will continue to do so.
6: Well, you've had quite a remarkable history, and it's been really interesting to learn about plants with you. Do you have any garden tips for anyone that might be listening?
5: I'm a big believer in mulch and adding organic matter to the soil up here. Pindan's good for maybe 1 or 2 years to grow stuff in, but the more organic matter you put into it, and we've got lots of resources like cow poo and horse poo to add to it. Just put it in it, and stick with non-chemical fertilisers. You know, there's, like I said, cow poo, horse poo, compost, worm juice. There's much better alternatives than spraying things. Even when you kill a weed, you know, you can use boiling water. You can pull it out. You know, I can't believe, you know, this. I sometimes get a bit frustrated with the Shire, for example. You know, they spray all the weeds after they've seeded. You know, just why? You know, they're just spraying Roundup around to pollute the countryside when it kills the plants, but it, for no reason, because the seeds are already... they're in the ground already, you know, so yeah. But gardening tip, stick to the natural. You'll get better tasting food, and it'd be better for your health in general.
6: Well, thank you very much for coming in the studio with me, Phil, and for imparting such wisdom upon us. I look forward to people hearing your podcast and learning a bit more about Phil.
5: Good on you, Michaela. A pleasure. Thank you. Thanks for inviting me in. I wasn't looking forward to it, but I've quite enjoyed it. Cheers.
6: Thank you for joining us on this episode of Local Legends. It was an absolute pleasure to sit down with Phil Doherty and hear his inspiring story and insights. Phil's journey highlights the power of community engagement and the importance of environmental conservation. His dedication to education and passion for native plants serves as an inspiration to us all, reminding us of the beauty and value of our natural surroundings. We hope you enjoyed this conversation as much as we did. 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Until then, I'm Michaela, and this has been Local Legends, brought to you by Broome Circle.
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8: 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Bye-bye.

in a position maybe nobody expected. Cultures torn apart from many intense pressures. Destructive misdirection from election to election. We need transformation to address it. But how we gonna heal if the people's disconnected? How we gonna heal if our mother's disrespected? So much information, facts so rejected.

continues all across the nations. Rejection of the fact we care for this land across all places of sacredness, from the Thor straight to Kula Nation. And you're the my home, original placement. As our mothers pleading for us, they hate the cause in desperation. Singing the hearts and minds and spirits for the transformation. Be patient, I am here to clear your pain.

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7: Hello and welcome to CinemaScape, your show on the radio about the movies. Today, as always, we have three films to review. First up, three nuns road trip across New Zealand to save their convent in Holy Days. Then it's time to revisit the slasher film genre through a queer perspective in Teenage Sex and Death at Camp Miasma. And finally, a family goes through a separation in the comedy drama The Love That Remains. My name is Erin, and today I'm joined by my co-presenters Louis and Ben. How are we both?
8: Oh, hello, hello.
9: Hi, I'm very well.
7: That's good. And to kick off the show, Louis, how did you find Holy Days?
8: Are you ready for a trip, a road trip with three best friends, sisters?
7: Always.
9: I am.
8: In the 70s. So it's an adaptation of a book by Joy Coley, a kid's book. And we're following, at the beginning, we're following Brian Coley, who's an orphan. He just lost his mum and is going to see his best friends, three older sisters, in a convent next to his place. And they're so nice with him. They are like very patient and very lovely.
9: Well, they do get him to do odd jobs around the convent. But yeah, so.
8: And all of a sudden this sister realized that they're going to be evicted. By the way, it's in the 70s, so of course you can do whatever you want with a convent.
9: Yeah.
8: And they need to find the property titles that's on the other side of New Zealand in the south. So they decided to go on a trip, and they're taking this little Brian with them. So the three sisters are playing by Jodie Davis from My Brilliant Career.
9: Yeah.
8: Miriam Margolis from Harry Potter, and Jackie Weaver from Animal Kingdom. So I think these three, it's the best cast you could ever think of for this kind of movie. It's full of joy. It's full of good idea, and it's full of, love, pretty much. And it's also very fun. There's a priest also, like...
9: he's a bit of a shady character, the priest. He's selling off the convent to a developer.
8: Yeah, exactly. So he's a bit shady. Like he needs the space to get some money for the development. But that's also like the good part of it. Like the funny jokes are coming from them. So they're going on a trip to get this title, and the way they're filming New Zealand in the 70s is also very clever, because I'm guessing now it's very hard to show anywhere in New Zealand that does look like the 70s again, like it was. So when they're taking the ferries or when they're on a car, they're using some animation to cover that, and I think that's the very clever way to do that. This is the first movie by Nat Bolt, who's also playing the stepmom of this little Brian. And I think she's doing a great job of like telling these little stories. There's two sides of the stories: the stories of the sisters and this little orphan that's want to find his mom. We don't really know what happened to her, why she passed away, but he need to find a way to grieve and to move forward with his dad is still here, but with his new mom. Yeah. And how like to move forward. So, yeah, beautiful movie. It really remind me the Wild. I forgot the name. The Hunt of the Wilder People. Which was also with Sam Neill.
9: Yes.
8: And yeah, it really remind me that this kind of relationship between adults and younger kids trying to find their way in life.
9: Yeah. Like in recent years, there's been a couple of really good films from New Zealand that explore that. I'm thinking of the film that brought Taika Waititi his film Boy. That's a wonderful film.
8: Yeah.
9: I also saw similarities in Holy Days too, as far as the Brian's connection to his ancestral mountain, to the Rachel House's film, The Mountain, from a year or two ago.
10: That's a really great
9: film. But look, for an opportunity to see Judy Davis, who isn't much these days, she's such a fantastic performer. I was so happy to see her in a film again, and having her up against Miriam Margolyes and Jackie Weaver, we're talking about three amazing older women performers,
8: and I think that's what they were going for. Like, you really think like they're here and they're loving it. So yeah, it's a classic road trip. Like, you kind of expect what happened at some points. You're not surprised with like some of the jokes or what's happening during that, but otherwise it's a very refreshing movie.
7: Sounds like you really enjoyed it.
8: Yeah.
7: An out of five.
8: Oh, I was going to give 3.5, but I think a good 4.
7: So that is 4 out of 5 for Holy Days, and we will be right back. Swimming.

0: And you're listening to Cinemascape. It was Night Swimming by Oke Kaya. And now, Erin, what's happening in the teenage camp?
1: So much is happening in this film. It is such a wonderful film. I really, really enjoyed it. Yeah. It's really joyful, but also deliciously weird and sexy. And it just has such a self-evident love for film and horror.
2: Yeah.
1: It's a, I guess you would say it's about slasher films more than it is a slasher film. Mm-hmm. But it's a slasher film. It's written and directed by Jane Schoenbrunn, who people may know from I Saw the TV Glow.
2: Yeah.
1: And it stars Hannah Einbinder as Chris Williams, who is a young queer filmmaker who is directing a new installment of a long-running slasher franchise called Camp Miasma in this world. She is determined to get the original final girl from this slasher series, Billy Presley, played by Gillian Anderson, who is this kind of reclusive actress and is something of a femme fatale almost in this film. Just fantastic. So we start out in the snowy winter area of Camp Miasma, where it was originally filmed. And almost immediately you can see that there's a blending of reality and film world. You see like a lot of the film set backdrops. Yeah. You can tell that they have a very painterly quality and are backdrops and not real. And you kind of get that reality bending straight from the beginning. The camera movement is very fluid and beautiful. There's also throughout the film, because it's looking back at this slasher franchise, it's got all these little peripheral bits and pieces from the original series. And all these little flashbacks into what that was like with these lovely VHS textures. And it's just so... The franchise of Camp Miasma felt very real throughout the film, which was really great. And the whole film just has this very beautiful visual language that I really appreciated. It was a joy to watch. There were just a couple of moments where I felt it departed from that visual language. And that's really when we get into some of the slasher territory, which I will say was incredibly enjoyable as someone who's not good at watching horrors because they scare me too much. I went into this worried I would close my eyes and not see it all, but I did enjoy it. There were just a couple of moments in the slasher where I think the film relied on effects that took me out of the experience of watching it very briefly, just a handful of times, but the rest was very enjoyable.
2: Well, my question was going to be, do you have a knowledge or a love of slasher films? Because that is one of my cinematic blind spots. I'm also not hugely into horror films, so I haven't seen Friday the 13th, Nightmare on Elm Street.
0: And that's a direct reference, like that's Friday the 13th, the reference.
2: But I think you, even though this film obviously has a deep love for that genre, you don't need to be au fait with that genre in order to enjoy this film. This film is so fun. The two leads are so fantastic.
1: And I think the way that the film is so obviously loving horror films and has its own horror film to look back on to give you that kind of relationship with horror without having to rely on being a horror fan. But I will say that if you like slasher films and if you like engage with that kind of genre, there's probably more for you to find.
2: Absolutely. Yeah.
1: Conversely, it isn't a typical slasher film. So if you go into this film expecting that, you're not going to get it.
0: Yeah, you're not going to jump. You're not going to jump scared. But it's very clever to bring their own lore, their own like universe, instead of like bringing some... You get the reference, but it's still like their own franchise.
1: Yeah, and I also love like the thing about slasher films that everyone always says and kind of talks about is the idea of the slasher film as the analogy for punishment for, you know, sex and desire and all that kind of thing. And this film, for me, was basically saying, well, if we're talking about sex and desire and there's nothing wrong with them through this kind of queer perspective, then why is it why is the slasher film a scary experience instead of a joyful, like, reawakening, which is really funny because, not to give too much away, but the slasher in this film is called Little Death, which obviously is another way of experiencing death, which the film is all about. Yeah, I thought this was really beautiful. It is weird. I think it has a lot to say, but it's also just such a fun watching experience. Gillian Anderson is so great.
2: She's brilliant.
1: In this.
2: Absolutely brilliant.
1: The relationship between the two leads just is so awkward, but so fantastic by the end. I really loved it.
0: That's pretty much it shows. It's an alter ego on a different generation. So it's really like what it's blowing away. So, yeah, Erin, you liked it.
1: Oh, I loved it so much. I'm going to give it 4.5 out of 5 stars.
0: It's 4 out of 5 stars, and we will be right back.

0: You're listening to CinemaScape, and we just heard I Love You Always Forever by Donna Lewis from the Teenage Sex and Death at Camp Miasma soundtrack. And now it is time for our final review of the show. Ben, what did you think of The Love That Remains?
1: I actually loved it. Like The Blue Trail, which I reviewed the last time I was on the show, The Love That Remains has also taken a while to get a general release in Australia. It originally premiered at the 2025 Cannes Film Festival and was in the official competition for the 2025 Sydney Film Festival before turning up in this year's Nordic Film Festival, which Louis talked about on the show a couple of weeks ago and I believe is still going. If you miss The Love That Remains at any of its festival outings, I strongly encourage you to give it a watch when it opens in general release on the 20th of August. It's a wonderful film. It's another wonderful film by Icelandic writer-director Hilna Parmason, who has now made a string of wonderful films, going back to his 2019 film, A White, White Day. I've not seen his 2017 feature film debut, Winter Brothers, but it's absolutely on my ever-expanding list of films that I need to see. But it's his 2022 film, Godland, that may be my favourite film of his. That's an utterly stunning film about a Danish Lutheran priest in the late 19th century who travels to Iceland to build a church, only to be tested to his limits by the harsh realities of life at the top of the globe. It's a gorgeous, extraordinary film. The Love That Remains brings Hilna Parmason back to contemporary times. It tells a quiet yet beautiful and unexpectedly surreal story of a man becoming detached from his family over the course of a year. That man is Magnus, played by Sverrir Guthason, who's married to Anna, played by Saga Gathersdottir. By the time the film starts, Magnus and Anna have already separated, with Magnus already moved out of the family home. Anna is living in the family home with their three children, Ida, Thorgils, and Grímur, whose children share the same names as director Hilna Parmason's children because they are, in fact, played by the director's three children. The final family member is the family dog, Panda, an adorable Icelandic sheepdog, played by the director's own dog. The family home is located on a farm in isolated rural Iceland with simply incredible views of a glacier, mountains, and the sea. Though Magnus no longer lives with the rest of the family, he does attend family meals on occasion and goes on family outings and explorations into the countryside. However, Anna is clearly moving on, throwing herself into a creative process by trying to become recognized as an artist and forge a career in the arts. She's working with metal, rust, and tarpaulins. The kids also appear to be doing all right and adapting to their changed parental circumstances, if you consider making a knight-like figure to use for archery target practice healthy. Meanwhile, Magnus is attempting to desperately maintain some sort of connection to his family, and it's a connection that is gradually fraying, with things not being helped by the fact that he works on a commercial fishing vessel and is consequently away for long stretches at a time. So as the rest of the family moves on, this leaves Magnus with a growing bitterness, understandably born out of his grief at what he's slowly losing. So despite using his kids and his dog in this film about a family breaking apart, I couldn't find anything to suggest that this film is biographical or reflects the reality of Hilna Parmason's life. A cursory Google search appears to indicate that he is and remains married. It comes across as a really personal film, though, despite this. Not only did he write and direct the film, but he's also the cinematographer of the film.
2: Yeah.
1: And a lot of the images that he captures in this film are truly stunning. There's a slightly disjointed feel to the film. While it is generally temporally linear, the story is told more in vignettes rather than as a streamlined narrative. And there are some edits and jump cuts in the film that can suddenly fling you forward in time.
2: I didn't really understand like the progression of like making the models of the archery target. Like, I didn't really understand until the end, like, why we were, like, cutting this way.
1: Yeah, apparently he made a companion film that focuses on the children building that model and using it for archery practice, which I haven't seen. But the way he edits the film, like sometimes you'll have shots of the same thing.

0: or the same landscape, but suddenly the seasons will change between shots, and or you'll have this sudden cut to something that is totally different and unexpected. And it can sometimes be disorienting, but it's also kind of jaw-dropping too, sometimes, but in a good way.
1: Because it's very poetic. And I was a bit disturbed at some points because I was expecting a big change in the story after like an encounter, and you see like some kind of an accident, and you're like, oh, okay, that's going to be a repercussion, but it's actually just a poetic way of saying, oh, it's a crash.
0: You are not the only one to describe it as poetic. Our CinemaScape colleague Millie also described it as poetic, and she's right. Louis, you are absolutely right. The film is a visual tone poem. It's like flicking through a coffee table book of beautiful photography that tells in varied random moments that go to make up this family's life a story of sadness. But in amongst all the beauty, there's an ocean of empathy and love and respect for these characters that hits the heart at the same time that it's engaging the eyes.
2: Mm. And out of five, the all-important question.
0: Yep, I will give The Love That Remains 4 stars.
2: So that is 4 out of 5 for The Love That Remains, and we will be right back.

You've been listening to Cinemascape. Today I gave Teenage Sex and Death at Camp Miasma 4.5 out of 5 stars. Louis gave Holy Days 4 out of 5 stars. And Ben gave The Love That Remains 4 out of 5 stars. Thanks as always to my co-presenters Louis and Ben, and to Eastside FM, where we record the show every week. Cinemascape is broadcast around Australia by the Community Radio Network. And before we go, we'd like to acknowledge the traditional custodians of the Gadigal lands from which we broadcast and the custodians of country throughout Australia and their connections to land, sea and community. You've been listening to Cinemascape, and to take us out, here's Anorak Christmas by Sally Shapiro from the Teenage Sex and Death at Camp Miasma soundtrack. Until next time, enjoy your films.

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1: Hello, welcome to Wellbeing. I'm Guy Murphy. This is part two of my interview with winner of the 2026 Newcastle Permanent Innovator Fellowship and lung researcher Dr. Gashani Jayasuriya from the Hunter Medical Research Institute. A bit about cystic fibrosis. This is a condition where early damage to the lungs can be difficult to detect. Why is finding that damage early so important?
2: With cystic fibrosis, in the past, before we had access to more advanced imaging, more advanced lung function tests, we often had to wait till we saw clinical changes in our children and young people before we could then become aggressive with our treatments. What we learnt over time was that the changes that were happening in cystic fibrosis were present well before they actually exhibited signs, even well before they exhibited symptoms. And so what we were seeing was this trajectory of damage before anybody could tell that something was wrong. And we know that if we can get in early and prevent those changes, then that changes their trajectory of lung function across their life. So we have a lot of data looking into lung function over childhood into adulthood that demonstrates that what happens to the lungs in the early years will have a lifelong effect. And so if we can get in early and prevent damage in cystic fibrosis, then we're setting up our child or a young person to have the healthiest possible future in terms of lung health.
1: How's the experience of living with cystic fibrosis changed for young people as treatments have improved?
2: Thank you for asking this question. And this is one of the things that gives me the greatest happiness in clinical care at the moment. We have just had such fantastic treatments become available for our children, young people with cystic fibrosis, that it has been absolutely life-changing for many patients. 10 years ago, we started seeing a new medication that worked at the level of the problem in cystic fibrosis, at the level of the chloride channel in the cell, in the lungs, that wasn't working properly. But it could only help about 5% of children and adults with cystic fibrosis. So we had this amazing drug, but it could only help a very small portion of our children and young people with cystic fibrosis. And what's happened in the last 5 years, 5 to 6 years, internationally and in Australia, is that they were able to develop medication that now helps about 90% of children and young people and adults living with cystic fibrosis. So again, it's working very much at the cellular level, at that chloride channel that wasn't working properly. And so what we're seeing is it's improving health, not just in the lungs. So our young people and children with cystic fibrosis primarily have lung disease, but it also affects other systems in the body, like the gut, like the pancreas. And what we're seeing is that with this new medication, a significant improvement in lung health, but also improvement outside of the lungs. So improvement in the levels of patients having diabetes, in the ability of the pancreas to produce the enzymes that break down fat, which our young people had problems producing. It's really revolutionized the treatment and has made what used to be a disease that carried a huge treatment burden a completely different lived experience for our children, adults, and their families.
1: Yeah, that's pretty incredible. I mean, it's amazing that this medication has so many benefits. Why is that?
2: So this is essentially the first medication that's really worked at the problem itself. A lot of the medications that we've had were targeting one aspect of cystic fibrosis. So for example, we might use insulin to help with the diabetes and cystic fibrosis. We might use enzymes that young people and adults with cystic fibrosis would take with their food to help them digest the fats. We might use some medications that we breathe in or nebulize medications to help break down the mucus. But they only worked on one thing or one body system. What we're seeing now is with the new medications, they work at the actual problem level. They're not just treating one aspect of the condition. And so we're seeing benefits not just in the lungs, but in other organ systems as well.
1: That's great. I mean, it must feel great for you and your team to be participating in such a life-changing thing for so many people.
2: Absolutely is, and it's just absolutely wonderful to see how things have changed for our young people and adults living with cystic fibrosis, and how once when they were spending weeks at a time every few months in hospital, they're just popping into clinics a few times a year to check in, make sure everything's going well. It's a complete turnaround, and really very fortunate that this has happened at a time that I could be involved and see the benefit for my patients.
1: Yeah, absolutely. That's incredible. So you've researched the transition from pediatric to adult care in cystic fibrosis. Why can that transition be such a difficult period for young people?
2: Transition in pediatric care through to adult care is often a challenge, and particularly so in chronic illness, because our patients are already undergoing a lot of changes. They're transitioning from high school to higher education or the workforce. They may have been living at home and transitioning to independent living. There's a lot going on. And on top of that, we know it's a time where there's a great deal of development happening at a cognitive level, developing the ability to plan complex long-term thinking. There's so much going on for every young person who is going through adolescence. And then on top of that, we throw in a chronic illness. So we throw in an illness that's affected their entire life and often how they viewed themselves, sometimes how their parents or friends may have viewed them, on top of everything else that they're experiencing. And so they're dealing with not just the typical and, quite frankly, difficult enough adolescent course, but learning how to navigate the health system as an independent person. They've had mum or dad, auntie, uncle, grandparents, an adult carer who has been heavily involved in helping them get to appointments, take their medications, do all of the things that are required to manage a chronic illness. And now they're placed in an environment in the adult services where a lot is expected of them as an individual. So it's quite challenging to go from what they were used to this new normal. And so this has led to a lot of research around transition, not just in cystic fibrosis, but in other chronic illnesses. And what we've learned is that that transition needs to start early. So to have an abrupt change once you're 18 and off to adult care is just asking for incredible amount of stress to be placed on the young person. And what we need to do is to start that journey from a young age. So it needs to be from 12 years of age. We need to be discussing their underlying condition, talking about their cystic fibrosis, talking about the treatments and their understanding of the treatments, getting them to tell us at different clinic visits what's been happening, and slowly increasing bear ownership of their own treatments. Maybe mum and dad will remind them, maybe they'll help set them up with their treatments, but more and more taking over doing their treatments themselves. Also, it's important that our young people learn how to navigate the health system, make appointments, find out about Medicare, all of those sorts of things, so that the day that we do our final visit in the paediatric centre and have a transition visit, which is usually a joint visit with our adult service, they feel ready. They've had all of the training and it's not as daunting as a sudden change from very well supported by family and carers journey to a more independent journey.

0: You're listening to Wellbeing. My guest today is Dr. Gashani Jayasuriya from the Hunter Medical Research Institute. Now, moving on to asthma. Asthma can sometimes be thought of as a relatively minor condition because a lot of people manage it quite well. What do people misunderstand about asthma, particularly in children and teenagers?
1: So I think that's probably the biggest thing that people misunderstand is that it's thought as a minor condition. So what is absolutely heartbreaking and still happens to this day is that we still have children, young people and adults who die of asthma. And that can be even with mild asthma if a series of events occur where they're not able to get treatment in a time frame that's required. And so this is something that's really heartbreaking for anyone who works in respiratory medicine, because we know how preventable that is, that with appropriate education, appropriate treatment, that asthma deaths should simply not occur. And what unfortunately happens is, because it's such a common diagnosis and you can go for a long time as an asthmatic with being very stable and not having any severe exacerbations or severe asthma attacks, what can happen is sometimes we can get complacent with our treatments and we might not flag when things deteriorate. We might not seek medical attention as quickly as needed. And so this is probably the biggest message that I would want anyone who has asthma or anyone who's caring for anyone who has asthma to be aware of, is that we always have to be vigilant with asthma. Even if it's considered mild, we always need to make sure that we have an appropriate treatment in the house or on us. If we're going for a hike, if we're going somewhere without medical services, be that a little bit more vigilant. Check in with your GP, get your lung function tested, make sure you've got an asthma action plan that is current, make sure your medications are in date, all of the things that can sometimes fall by the wayside when we're really busy, but are absolutely life-saving in the event of a severe or life-threatening asthma attack.
0: Yeah. Well, funnily enough, I actually have asthma myself, and I think that your advice being stay vigilant, I think is pretty sound. And the way that I look at it is that, you know, just coming back to what you said about having some sort of treatment like Ventolin or whatever it may be, if you're doing physical activity, I think about it as, you know, it's better to have it and not need it than to need it and not have it. So I agree that it is important to always remember that.
1: 100%. I will just pause you there though. Really important to remember that since the latest asthma guidelines and asthma handbook that came out in October, we have really emphasized that for anyone who is 12 years and above, that they shouldn't be on just Ventolin alone. So if it's Ventolin, but you're on an inhaled steroid regularly, that's okay. But if your only medication for your asthma is Ventolin, then that is not the safest path to take. What the current recommendations are, and this is based on a lot of evidence and based on prioritizing safety for each patient, what the evidence shows is that if you're not on a regular inhaled corticosteroid or inhaled steroid preventer, you should be using what we call an anti-inflammatory reliever therapy. And so what this contains is it contains some Ventolin-type medication which works quickly but lasts for a long time, but it also contains some inhaled steroid. So you're not just opening up the airways with the Ventolin, you're dampening an inflammation that might be there at the same time. So just really important, if you are historically just been on Ventolin alone, pop in and the next time you see your GP, talk to them about anti-inflammatory reliever therapy.
0: So there can be a big difference between what a lung function test says and how someone actually feels. Is there one that should matter more in a general sense to the patient?
1: So that's an excellent question. And we see this every day, particularly in asthma clinics, looking after our young people and adolescents. And what we know is that sometimes you can get used to low lung function, and that can become your normal. You, for example, might have a lung function that's 60% or 50% of what it should be, but you've adjusted your life by not being super active. You don't play sport. You might not walk home. You might catch the bus instead. So you're not challenging that respiratory system very often. And so to you, it feels like everything's okay. But when you come in and do your lung function test, your lung function's actually considerably lower than it should be. And so how we describe that is poor perceivers of their lung function. So they're not able to appreciate how low their lung function is because they've gotten used to it. And that matters. That absolutely matters, because what we see is when we get these young people on appropriate treatments, when they're using their asthma medications regularly and at the correct dose, that lung function improves into the normal ranges. And then they tell us that they feel completely different. They're able to join that sport that they avoided. They're walking home. They're doing all the things that they subconsciously avoided doing because it didn't feel comfortable, because it was hard to do. And so whilst we say treat the patient and not the number, it's important that when the number is low, that we treat and reassess and make sure that there is an understanding of what normal lung function would feel like for an individual.
0: It's interesting that, you know, that just to hear your perspective on it, and that people should trust sort of, hopefully I'm interpreting what you've said correctly, but that people should kind of trust the scientific evaluation of their health rather than their own potentially biased, you know, interpretation. It's quite interesting.
1: So always really important for people to trust their health and come and seek answers. But sometimes in this particular occasion, what we do see in this particular circumstance, I should say, is that if you get used to low lung function, you might not appreciate that that is low lung function.
0: Yeah.
1: And it's often reversible, particularly in conditions like asthma. And once we reverse it and your lung function normalizes, then you realize what it is like to breathe through normal airways that aren't severely affected by asthma.
0: Yeah, absolutely. How important is exercise for children with respiratory conditions? And are there misconceptions about what children with asthma or cystic fibrosis should and shouldn't be doing physically?
1: Exercise is important for respiratory conditions on several levels. One, in being a regular participator in physical activity, we're testing out that respiratory system. And so if you're having any limitations or finding you're getting short of breath or having difficulty with exercise, it's like an early sign that something might be wrong. And then this equally important aspect of exercise is what it does for the individual in terms of building stamina, building strength, all of the things that we need for any child with a chronic illness. In cystic fibrosis in particular, we're actually, not me personally, but colleagues overseas are now assessing whether or not in the current day and age of these highly effective medications, whether exercise can be used in a similar way that we used physiotherapy techniques called airway clearance to maintain the lung health in our children with cystic fibrosis. So we're still learning together about whether or not this is something that we can offer as a treatment in itself. But it's really very exciting to think that having your child or young person go for a run or play a game of soccer, admittedly with some modified physiotherapy techniques afterwards, is equivalent to the airway clearance techniques that they were doing at home for 20, 30 minutes by themselves and not having that enjoyment that you get out of playing a sport. So it's really exciting that we're at a stage where we're making these comparisons and finding out how much exercise can be used to benefit our children with cystic fibrosis.
0: Yeah, okay, interesting. And just to wrap us up, what excites you most about where respiratory medicine is heading over the next decade?
1: So that's a really good question. And for me, I'm most excited about two things. One is about the targeted therapies that are becoming available for both cystic fibrosis and asthma, and how they are changing the lives of patients with cystic fibrosis and patients with severe asthma. The ability to take diseases which required our young people and children to spend so much time in hospital to essentially outpatient diseases. I've had, as I said, number of patients with cystic fibrosis who would have spent weeks every few months in hospital every year, who now we only see in clinics. And similarly with my patients with severe asthma, who are now on some really very precision medications, they would have been in and out of hospital, in and out of emergency departments, and now visiting my clinics essentially for the ongoing medication twice a year.
0: Yeah.
1: So I'm really excited at what other precision medications may be becoming available over time. And then the second thing is probably the technology size. So obviously needs to be used with guidance, but with AI powering a lot of our diagnostic processes, it's really exciting to think what we might be able to do with things like home monitoring, using lung function in the home to pick up changes early, using AI in respiratory imaging to help develop our structure function techniques in lung MRI, for example. The possibilities are really quite endless, and I think limited really by our imaginations. And overall, I think respiratory medicine in the next decade is going to be something that we will look back on and think how far we've come.
0: Definitely. Well, I hope that you experience continued success and new developments in that regard.
1: Thank you.
0: Thank you very much for joining us on the show today. And yeah, all the best with your research.
1: Thank you so much for having me on the show and affording me the opportunity as a clinician scientist to share some of the things that I am most excited about.
0: Not a problem. My guest today was Dr. Gashani Jayasuriya from the Hunter Medical Research Institute. Thank you again for joining us on the show. Thank you for listening. I'm Guy Murphy, and all of us at Wellbeing wish you well.

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1: Continental Drift. 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
2: And no matter where you're listening via the Community Radio Network, welcome, whether it be in Denmark, in Western Australia, somewhere near Broken Hill, or Sydney's inner west, or in Canberra, Nambucca Valley, or Druin in Gippsland in Victoria. Welcome. Today I'll be highlighting a few releases with Belgium-based saxophonist Nathan Demes, from jazzy fusion to traditional sounds, and also some West African and Taiwanese fusion and party metal folk. What do you make of that? Let me start with some Afro-pop. This is Cheikh Ibra Farm, who grew up in an artistic household on the Senegalese coast. He sings in his mother tongues, Wolof and Bambara, and his time playing with Orchestra Baobab returned him to his African roots after a dalliance with American hip-hop in his younger years.

That's an eponymous piece from a Melbourne Afrobeat band called Alleria, and it's fronted by trumpet player Olugbade Okunada, who formed that group in 2014. Alleria, Alleria. And I started with Cheikh Brahfam from Senegal, from his recent album called Aduna, A-D-O-U-N-A, and we heard Shamsham from Cheikh Brahfam. Well, here's a West African connection with a real twist. It's a drumming and rock band from Taiwan, singing in Taiwanese. They formed in 2005, and this is their third album called Sang Sang Sang, and that means relaxation in Taiwanese, expressing the release that follows tension with inspiration from the active rope tuning system of the West African drum, the djembe. With English characters, the group is spelt S-I-B-O-N-G-I-E, and I think it's pronounced Shibunju.

0: You might be forgiven for thinking that music comes from Ireland, but no, it's Japanese, and it's from Miki Saito from an album released in May called Tales of Shinobue, which is the instrument Miki plays, and a piece there called Even If I Fall. And before that, from Taiwan, the West African drumming and rock and pop band called Sibongiu, Sibongie, and their album's called Sung Sung Sung. You're listening to Continental Drift. It's music of the world, of course, from week to week. Gary Heffrelay in the chair. And another recent release comes from Moroccan-born, New York-based artist Samir Langus, who released his debut solo album called Gnawa Love. Samir plays the plunky lute, the gimbri, and sings, and he's joined by Brazilian percussion section, brash, brass, and strings, and keys, and drums. And if you know nothing about Moroccan Gnawa, then this opening tune will tell you all about it.
1: What is Gnawa music? Have you ever heard its call? The hum of the gimbre, the rattle of the caracas, the voice rising like a prayer wrapped in rhythm.

And so they walk, slowly, finding themselves on a forest floor. Memory of the night before, dissipating, evaporating, with each warm breath. Was this life? Or was it death? From a bed of moss and leaves, cradled by giant vines, blanket of soft, wild, unknown weeds. Could it ever be explained? Now, staring up through branches to an invented infinite blue. A blue that had never been seen before, constructed in a fever dream by reluctant gods. An invisible river, streams release, harmony, celestial machine. Nutrients, atoms, cells, flesh, gears, electricity, and peace.

I began that set with a short piece, the title piece of the album Gnawa Love, telling us all about Moroccan Gnawa from Samir Langus. And after that, we heard a song from the same record called Desert Blues. That's a fairly recent release. And lastly there, we have a piece called Morning in the Jungle featuring Meskeremis. The album is called Magma, released in 2022.

And the group is called Black Flower, and it's a five-piece hybrid jazz outfit led by Brussels-based saxophonist, flautist, composer Nathan Demmes. And we're going to explore some more of his music right now. Here on this next album, he's joined by the Belgian oud player Tristan Drissens, who's assembled a fine cast of musicians under the name Soulman, S-O-O-L-M-A-N. Their album Kajgul spans influences from Ottoman makam to Indian raga and uses a fairly gentle musical headspace rich with some improvisation. And it also weaves in some original music too, with reimagined classics from Ravi Shankar and Amjad Ali Khan. The first half of this 86-minute collection is called Book One, Ascending, and we're going to hear Mashrab the Madman.

That's Mashrab, the madman from the group Sulman, and the album's called Kashgul, led by Tristan Dreesens playing oud. And with him, a pretty fine cast, Christos Barbas playing ney and piano, voices and lute as well. Nathan Dames, that I mentioned before, on saxophones and also playing ney too. And there's cello and percussion to round out the group. So while we're still thinking about the saxophonist Nathan Dems, this is a very recent release, and the album's called Collective Intelligence, and it's a four-piece group called Echoes of Zoo. Hope you enjoy it. This piece is called Wolfpack Telepathy. And after it, we're going to hear some

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1: My name is Makisa and I'm listening to Radio Glory.

Hello and welcome to Meet Me at the Movies. I'm Maggie Morgan and it's always great to have your company. You know, life today without a little bit of comedy in it is a miserable life. There are so many ways we can enjoy comedy and one, of course, is watching comedy movies. And the reasons why people love comedy movies might vary from person to person, but the common reason is because they make us feel happy. And some of the best funny movie quotes like, "I'll have what she's having," from the 1989 movie When Harry Met Sally, are glued to people's tongues because of how catchy and how relevant they are. Comedy can make our lives better. It gives us a reason to laugh and an opportunity to look at humour in life and laugh about it.

0: Eddie. 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
1: Oh, but Charles, I always thought you wanted to...

0: spices to his stuff.
1: I'm gonna drill you, see? And you know why, Jack? Now, I'll slug that mug with a popcorn sack.
0: When Katharine Hepburn speaks her part and gives out high dramatic art.
2: Or the Calla Lilies will soon be back on the chest of that pest with a popcorn sack.
0: That

I don't know about you, but I just can't resist a choc top and popcorn when I go to the cinema. So let's now take a look at some iconic comedy movies, and a great place to start is in the 1930s. The four Marx brothers, Groucho, Harpo, Chico, and Zeppo, weren't just a collective powerhouse. When they were at their best, they were four powerhouses operating independently of each other, and when joined together, by the end of the film, they were an unstoppable comedic force. The 1933 movie Duck Soup is one among several Marx Brothers classics, but it stands out as the best of the bunch because it's perhaps the purest example of both their separate greatness and their unified talent. Duck Soup was American English slang at the time, and it meant something easy to do. And when Groucho was asked for an explanation of the title, he replied, "Take two turkeys, one goose, four cabbages, but no duck, and mix them together." Duck Soup is considered the Marx Brothers' greatest and funniest cinematic masterpiece. It's a 70-minute comedy containing cutting satire on nationalism and dictators, diplomacy and war, international intrigue and espionage. Here is the Hymn of Fredonia.

0: No one's allowed to smoke or tell a dirty joke, and whistling is forbidden.
1: We're not allowed to tell a dirty joke.
0: If chewing gum is chewed, the chewer is pursued, and in the hoose cow hidden.
1: If we choose to chew, we'll be pursued.
0: If any form of pleasure is exhibited, report to me and it will be prohibited. I'll put my foot down, so shall it be. This is the land of the free. The last man nearly ruined this place. He didn't know what to do with it. If you think this country's bad off now, just wait till I get through with it. The country's taxes must be fixed, and I know what to do with it. If you think you're paying too much now, just wait till I get through with it. I will not stand for anything that's crooked or unfair. I'm strictly on the up and up, so everyone beware. If anyone's caught taking graft, and I don't get my share, we stand them up against the wall, and pop goes the weasel.
1: So everyone beware, it's crooked or unfair.
0: If any man should come between a husband and his bride, we find out which one she prefers by letting her decide. If she prefers the other man, the husband steps outside. We stand him up against the wall and pop goes the weasel.
1: The husband steps outside, we hear who shears his bride.
2: The Laurel and Hardy comedy team is widely regarded as the greatest in film history.

Stan Laurel and Oliver Hardy made more than 100 comedies together, with Laurel playing the bumbling and innocent fool to the pompous Hardy. Their 1937 movie, Way Out West, ranks with their very best. The story goes that after having foolishly contrived to hand over a valuable property deed to a scheming saloon owner, Laurel and Hardy attempt to make amends, involving an airborne mule, an ill-fated piano, and much tickling. All this plus several utterly charming old-time musical numbers, including Trail of the Lonesome Pine.

Though the image of Charlie Chaplin as the tramp is indelibly stamped on American pop culture, Chaplin was much more than the embodiment of that character. He was a genius of comedic structure on all levels, able to perfect the timing of a devastatingly funny overall arc and the subtleties of a single comedic set piece. He made a lot of masterpieces, but the 1936 film, Modern Times, is arguably the one that still lands with the most profound impact today. Chaplin's story of his tramp, working himself to the bone only to break down on the job and get swept into a strange saga of poverty, inequality, and comedy, still works for a modern audience, which, like the film itself, is simultaneously sad and funny. Here is Smile from the Chaplin's film, Modern Times.

So let's move along to the 1970s and the movie Blazing Saddles. Director Mel Brooks was hoping to feature in the movie the Western genre's most recognisable star, John Wayne. However, although the Duke apparently found it hilarious, he chose not to join the cast, fearing for his career. But he did declare, "I'll be the first one in line to see it." And of course, actor Gene Wilder was magnificent in Blazing Saddles. Mel Brooks says that it was a groundbreaking comedy, but doesn't think Hollywood would probably make the iconic Western parody in this current politically correct climate.

0: The 1980 Blues Brothers movie provided cinematic gold and showcases the legend John Belushi in his comedic prime, and paired with him is Dan Aykroyd. They got the band back together and they gave us a million laughs in the process, each with their own idiosyncratic take on goofball physical comedy and subtle as a razor's edge delivery. And if that wasn't enough, the Blues Brothers is a roll call of celebrities from the late 1970s, each cameo appearance clearly relishing their chance to get a piece of the action. And the musical performances, they were magic, with the likes of Ray Charles and Shake Your Tail Feather.
1: Well, I heard about the fella you've been dancing with all over the neighborhood. So why didn't you ask me, baby?

The original 1983 National Lampoon movie Vacation is the best National Lampoon movie in the collection. It's also one of the best comedies of the 1980s, featuring a cast at the top of their game and scripted by John Hughes. All Clark Griswold wants is to take his family on a cross-country road trip to Wally World, but America has other plans. The universally familiar frustrations of being stuck with people who love but don't always like each other makes Vacation connect on a personal level. The cruel reversals of fortune they face at every turn and Clark's stalwart dedication to staying positive are wickedly mischievous. Chevy Chase has never been better, and Beverly D'Angelo matches him at every turn. Here from the National Lampoon movie Vacation is Holiday Road by Matt Pond.

The setup of the 1993 Mrs. Doubtfire family comedy movie might be slushy and very, very silly, but it showcases Robin Williams at his most chaotic. He plays struggling actor and divorced dad, Daniel, who tries to stay in his kids' lives by dressing up as an older woman and getting hired by his ex-wife, played by Sally Field, to be the children's nanny. What comes next is a whole lot of meddling and a whole lot of fun. Here is Luck Be a Lady with Frank Sinatra.

Once voted Australia's favourite homegrown film is the 1997 movie The Castle. Dad bought this place 15 years ago for a steal. As the real estate agent said, location, location, location, and we're right next to the airport. The Kerrigan household aren't the sharpest tools in the box, but their affectionate family bond creates a sense of home as something you just can't put a price on. An irresistible feel-good charmer with everything that's important going straight to the pool room. The movie The Castle reminds us of the value of small gestures, assuming the best in people, picking your fights and being fiercely loyal to those you love. So when offered a tiny packet to sell his home, Daryl responds with a line that distills the film's emotional essence. You can't buy what I've got. Here is Captain and Tennille with Love Will Keep Us Together.

Released in 1997, the movie Austin Powers: International Man of Mystery is an extremely silly comedy and is full of absurd situations packed with gags. But what makes Austin Powers timeless is the sincerity with which Mike Myers plays the central character. For those unfamiliar, the film is a riff on the James Bond franchise and finds Myers playing a spy from the 1960s who is frozen in time until his nemesis, Dr. Evil, also played by Myers, returns. That day takes longer than expected, as Powers is unfrozen in 1997 and struggles to fit in, having missed the wide cultural shifts. Myers wrote the film as a love letter to Bond, and you can tell he really cares for his characters, regardless of how buffoonish they become. This is The Look of Love with Susanna Hoffs. Look

That, of course, was Ghostbuster by Ray Parker Jr. The 1984 Ghostbusters supernatural comedy stars Bill Murray and Dan Aykroyd as supernatural exterminators who must save New York from a ghostly apocalypse. This movie features one of the best monster reveals of all time, the gigantic Godzilla-like Stay Puft Marshmallow Man. Now, one of the great one-liners in the 2001 movie Zoolander is, "Have you ever wondered if there was more to life other than being really, really ridiculously good-looking?" The story goes like this. Propelled to the top of the fashion world by a photogenic gaze he calls Blue Steel, dim-witted

The 2021 movie Yes Day, starring Jennifer Garner and Edgar Ramirez, is a beautiful family comedy. Always feeling like they have to say no to their kids and co-workers, Allison and Carlos decide to give their three kids a yes day, where for 24 hours the kids make the rules. Little did they know that they'd be going on a whirlwind adventure around Los Angeles that would bring the family closer to each other than ever before. Jennifer Garner commented on making this film, "2021 has been such a hard year for mums. We've had to say no, no, no. We've had to watch our kids be home, miss out on things. It's one thing to miss out on something as an adult, but to watch your kids miss something they have looked forward to, or just how hard it's been to see them isolated and on Zoom every day. This is a breath of fresh air. And all I can say is yes, yes, and yes." From the movie Yes Day, this is Best Day of My Life with American Authors.

No one wants to spend the holidays alone, but in Alexander Payne's 2023 movie, The Holdovers, a gaggle of abandoned prep school kids are nearly forced to, until their crotchety teacher, played by Paul Giamatti, agrees to babysit them. Set in 1970 during the Vietnam War, the movie The Holdovers is a moving story about family and friendship, as well as healing and overcoming grief. And what makes it stand out is how it depicts loneliness and isolation during such a treasured time of year, shedding light on the coin that denotes those who don't have anyone to come home to. With a very humane premise and interesting characters, the film The Holdovers serves as a comedy as it does a drama with an inspirational story at its heart and three fantastic acting performances. From the movie Holdovers, this is Knock Three Times with Tony, Orlando and Dawn.

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But he can't fly, but I'm telling you, he can run

0: Everyone needs a good laugh from time to time, and that's when we go to see a good comedy. There are many reasons why this genre of movies is good. Everyone needs a little bit of laughter at some point in their life. They have to smile because things in this life just wear us out and break us down. However, there is a good thing or two to know about comedies. People who love comedies understand that laughter makes them feel good. The positive feelings from laughter can stay with you for a while even after the laughter is gone. Laughter empowers you with courage and strength. Therefore, good laughter can enhance your mental health. Well, I hope you enjoyed the collection of comedy movies, stories, and music. I know I did. I'm Maggie Morgan, and you've been listening to Meet Me at the Movies. This program was produced in the studios of 2RRR Sydney and is being heard across Australia on the Community Radio Network. And as the song goes in Monty Python's Life of Brian, always look on the bright side of life. And remember, be kind to one another.
1: Some things in life are bad. They can really make you mad. Other things just make you swear and curse. When you're chewing on life's gristle, don't grumble, give a whistle.

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Now, there's a pretty good lineup to start the breeze this week. John Lewis, piano, Milt Jackson vibes, Percy Heath bass, and Connie Kay drums together collectively as the Modern Jazz Quartet. The MJQ, always a favourite on the breeze. And that piece, a reunion blues recorded in New York City in 1985. Welcome along to the programme, the breeze as usual. Coming from the studios of 4MBS Classic FM, MBS Lite Digital Radio and Silver Memories Nostalgia Radio in Brisbane. 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

Terrific sound of Count Basie and the orchestra. CB Express, taken from the Warm Breeze album that goes back to 1981, and the whole album arranged by Sammy Nestico. Good value. Love that sound of Count Basie. This is Col Nolan and his trio, Nolan's Groove.

The Col Nolan Trio, Col Nolan playing piano with David Seidel double bass and Laurie Bennett drums, and a special guest playing tenor sax, Ben Jones. Nolan's Groove, original by David Seidel. On the breeze now, Let There Be Love.

Oh, Let There Be Love Indeed. Emma Pask, from her second album, This Madness Called Love, goes back to 2002. With James Morrison playing piano, Phil Stack bass, and Craig Simon drums. Let's have a couple of different combinations of Horace Silver. First is Quintet, going back to 1964, and 30 years later, a slightly bigger band with a special guest vocalist. See if you can guess who it is while it's all playing. First of all, the Quintet from 1964, Song for My Father.

0: They're very nice, and he'd order twice.
1: Makes it sound very tempting, doesn't he? Red beans and rice. Order twice, yeah, for sure. Horace Silver and his small big band with special guest O.C. Smith. Little Green Apples, son of Hickory Hollows Tramp, etc. And that recorded in 1994. And before that, from 1964, the Horace Silver Quintet, one of his compositions, Song for My Father. Here's another piano-playing Horace, Parlin by name, music of Duke Ellington.

The Horace Pollen Trio on The Breeze and the music of Duke Ellington. That's Sea Jam Blues. Horace Pollen piano, Sam Jones bass and Al Harewood drums. Recorded at the Van Gelder Studios in New Jersey in 1960. And much more recent, from Canada, this is Nicky

A little girl with a big voice, Nikki Yanofsky, only a teenager when she recorded that back in 2010. God bless the child. Joanne Brackeen, wrapping up The Breeze this week. The Island by Yvonne Lintz.

0: The Joanne Brackeen Trio wrapping up The Breeze this week with the Van Lins composition, The Island, taken from her album, Take a Chance. Thanks for your company this week. Look forward to joining you next time. I'm John Deegan. Ciao for now.
1: 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I'm from Gilrung Community.
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3: Poets and intellectuals of this time, the innovative minds, the intelligentsia, those that are breaking down the barriers and choosing a bohemian existence, escaping from dreary suburban ideals and materialistic death traps. Where are these engaging people? The risk takers, the revolutionaries, those living apart from this big unrest. Those escaping the sterility of corporate junkies who get high on materialistic consumption.

Welcome to the Bohemian Beat. We will journey beyond the horizon and find the artists living on the edge, going down into the murky waters of their very existence, where these brave souls have re-emerged with art that is challenging, original, and brutal. Welcome to the Bohemian Beat. I'm Riddhi, joining you with poetry and music for the next hour. Today, we're exploring some of the poetry and music that helped create the goth subculture. It began in the United Kingdom in the late 70s and early 80s in the gothic rock scene, an offshoot of post-punk. The look and lore lean on 19th century gothic literature and horror movies. The original Goths were an Eastern Germanic tribe who played a part in the fall of Rome. Later, the world turned sour, or the word turned sour, a slur for the supposedly barbarous, unclassical, not Roman enough. Then the architects and the novelists stole it back. First, in 1764, Horace Walpole published The Castle of Otranto, a novel that basically invented Gothic fiction as a mood board. Terror, mystery, the supernatural, haunted houses, crumbling architecture, doubles, madness, secrets, hereditary curses, and the sneaking suspicion that the past is still in the building. 200 years later, in Northampton, UK, Bauhaus take the name of a German art school famous for clean lines and release a 9-minute funeral track for Bela Lugosi. Now, Bela Lugosi is the horror film star known for playing Dracula in the classic 1931 film. Now, this 1979 debut single kick-started the goth movement. Now, we're starting with a slightly shorter cover of Bela Lugosi's Dead. This is Nouvelle Vague.

0: That was Novelle Vague with Phoebe Toma covering a shorter version of Bauhaus's 1979 debut signal, Bela Lugosi's Dead, often called the first gothic rock record. 9 minutes in the original, a coffin lined with red velvet, bats clocking off from the bell tower, virginal brides filing past, and that chant, undead, undead, undead. The actor is dead. The count refuses to retire. Bauhaus drew from horror cinema, German expressionist shadow play, glam theatricity, and writers who treated decay like perfume. Baudelaire, Rambo, Kafka, Wilde, Burroughs. They hated being called goth. History being a gossip. Call them that anyway. Before Lugosi in a cape, there was a doctor in a villa by a lake. Summer of 1816, the year without a summer. Byron, the Shelleys, and John Polidori tell ghost stories. Mary Shelley starts Frankenstein. Polidori, Byron's physician, not thrilled about the job, writes the vampire. His aristocrat, Lord Ruthven, is charming, cold, and socially invited. This is a modern vampire's first good suit.
1: He was handsome, frank, and rich. For these reasons, upon his entering into the gay circles, many mothers surrounded him, striving which should describe, with least truth, their languishing or romping favourites. The daughters, at the same time, by their brightening countenances when he approached, and by their sparkling eyes when he opened his lips, soon led him into false notions of his talents and his merit. Attached as he was to the romance of his solitary hours, he was startled at finding that, except in the tallow and wax candles that flickered not from the presence of a ghost, but from want of snuffing, there was no foundation in real life for any of that congeries of pleasing pictures and descriptions contained in those volumes from which he had formed his study. Finding, however, some compensation in his gratified vanity, he was about to relinquish his dreams when the extraordinary being we have above described crossed him in his career. He watched him, and the very impossibility of forming an idea of the character of a man entirely absorbed in himself, who gave few other signs of his observation of external objects than the tacit assent to their existence implied by the avoidance of their contact, allowing his imagination to picture everything that flattered its propensity to extravagant ideas, he soon formed this object into the hero of a romance, and determined to observe the offspring of his fancy, rather than the person before him. He became acquainted with him, paid him attentions, and so far advanced upon his notice that his presence was always recognized. He gradually learnt that Lord Ruthven's affairs were embarrassed, and soon found, from the notes of preparation in Blank Street, that he was about to travel.

0: You are listening to the Bohemian Beat, broadcasting nationally since 2007 across the Community Radio Network. We just heard Neil Young with Vampire Blues, 1974, from On the Beach. Not Transylvania, Oil, Appetite. California sucking the life out of the land. Same metaphor, different cape. Before that, John Polidori reminding us that the vampire's real superpower is manners. Charles Baudelaire took hunger and made it intimate. In Le Fleur de Mal, the vampire is not only a monster in the window, it is a lover you cannot stop kissing back to life. In The Vampire, knife and poison refuse to free the speaker. His own mouth would resuscitate the corpse. Goth's secret thesis a century earlier. We keep the dead circulating because we like the way they look in the dark. Courtney reads Baudelaire. Then Deville tucks us in. Sort of.
1: You who like a dagger ploughed into my heart with deadly thrill. You who stronger than a crowd of demons, mad and dressed to kill. Of my dejected soul have made your bed, your lodging and domain. To whom I'm linked, unseemly jade, as is a convict to his chain. Or as a gamester to his dice, or as a drunkard to his dram, or as a carrion to its lice, I curse you, would my curse be damned. I have besought the sudden blade to win for me my freedom back. Perfidious poison I have prayed to my cowardice, alack. Both poison and the sword disdained my cowardice and seemed to say, you are not fit to be unchained from your damned servitude. Away. You imbecile, since if from her empire we were to liberate the slave, you'd raise the carrion to your vampire by your own kisses from the grave.

0: That was DeVille with My One Desire, Vampire's Lullaby. And before that, Courtney with Baudelaire's The Vampire, a love poem that arrives with a body bag. If Baudelaire's vampire is addiction in a beautiful dress, John Keats gives us the other classic, the beautiful one who does not love you back and may not even be entirely alive. La Belle Dame sans Merci, 1819, a knight left pale, loitering, harvested by a fairy whose wild, wild eyes are the original goth dating profile. Keats died at 25. The poem survived him the way Lugosi's Count survived Lugosi. Ben Whishall reads it like someone who has already accepted the hillside. Then Susanna Sardoff rides in as the knight's modern cousin, noir, gleaming, no mercy.
1: Oh, what can ail thee, knight at arms, alone and palely loitering? The sedge has withered from the lake, and no birds sing. Oh, what can ail thee, knight at arms, so haggard and so woe begone? The squirrel's granary is full, and the harvest's done. I see a lily on thy brow, with anguish moist and fever dew, and on thy cheeks a fading rose fast withereth too. I met a lady in the meads, full beautiful, a fairy's child. Her hair was long, her foot was light, and her eyes were wild. I made a garland for her head, and bracelets too, and fragrant zone. She looked at me as she did love, and made sweet moan. I set her on my pacing steed, and nothing else saw all day long, for sidelong would she bend and sing a fairy song. She found me roots of relish sweet, and honey wild and manna dew, and sure in language strange she said, I love thee true. She took me to her elfin grot, and there she wept and sighed full sore, and there I shut her wild, wild eyes with kisses four. And there she lulled me asleep, and there I dreamed, ah, woe betide, the latest dream I ever dreamed, on the cold hillside. I saw pale kings and princes too, pale warriors, death-pale were they all. They cried, La Belle Dame sans Merci hath thee in thrall. I saw their starved lips in the gloam, with horrid warning gaped wide, and I awoke and found me here, on the cold hillside. And this is why I sojourn here, alone and palely loitering, though the sedge is withered from the lake, and no birds sing.

0: This is a Bohemian Beat. That was Suzanne Sunfall, Night of Noir. And before that, Ben Whishaw with Keats. Proof that pale and loitering is a lifestyle. Same summer that gave us Polidori's Vampire also gave us Mary Shelley's 1816, The Year Without a Summer, that villa on the lake, ghost stories because the weather would not let them out. An 18-year-old starts Frankenstein or the modern Prometheus. Not a flat-headed grunt, a creature who learns language and wants a companion and is refused. In the following scene, the mad scientist Victor Frankenstein recalls the night he lost everything. Victor breaks his promise to the monster that he would create him a female monster companion. Instead, he sets fire to his lab with her within. The monster, shocked and horrified, is unable to rescue his companion from the fire, becomes enraged and runs to Victor's house to exact his revenge. This is from the 1944 adaptation by Weird Circle.
1: I knew then what was in his mind as he raced through the forest in front of me. The blazing shack was a beacon of light, and I saw his huge, misshapen form outdistance me, far outdistance me. He was faster than I, taller than I, and covered more territory. Racing, running blindly through the forest, I reached my home. The door of my home was flung open. Henry, mutilated and torn, stumbled blindly toward me.
2: Victor, the monster.
1: Henry, what?
2: I tried to, Victor.
1: Henry, you.
2: Beth, hello. Upstairs.
1: Beth, I'm coming, darling, I'm coming. I'm coming upstairs. I'm coming! If you kill her, Beth! Beth, oh, my darling. My darling. Oh, Beth, no. No. Both you and Henry. Both dead.
3: You two are alone. Creator.
1: Yes. Both of them were dead. All my dear ones gone from me now. And I'm alone. The wind howling outside my window is my only companion. All else is quiet as I sit by my window writing this document. I am dying of loneliness and fear. Shunned by the world, hated by everyone. I know I am waiting only for the monster's return. And he, having eluded the world, will return when I've suffered my full share of misery, as he has suffered his.

That was Evan Brubaker and Eddie Carey with Chemistry. And before that, The Weird Circle, 1944, taking Shelley's broken promise and setting the laboratory on fire. Victor destroys a companion. The creature is left without a world that will have him. Next stop today is the afterlife as paperwork. William S. Burroughs spent his late books trying to write his way out of dying. The Western Lands is the Egyptian country of the dead as a transit system with poor signage, souls, tests, insects, and the question of whether immortality is freedom or just a longer queue. If Shelley asks what we owe the thing we make, Burroughs asks whether we can file an appeal once we are the thing that was made.

0: MechDoom, it is written, waiting to present the aspect of surprised recognition. Is there a technique for confronting death without immediate physical danger? Can one reach the Western lands without physical death? These are the questions that Hassan I. Sabah asked.
1: What did Hassan I. Sabah find out in Egypt? He found out that the Western lands exist and how to find them. This was the garden he showed his followers. What was Hassan I. Sabah like? Who was he? For the last 40 years of his life, Hassan I. Sabah occupied the mountain fortress of Alamut in what is now northern Iran. From Alamut, the old man dispatched his assassins when he decided they were ready and their missions necessary. It is said that he could reach as far as Paris. As for the training that the apprentice assassins received, there is no precise information. What little historical data survives tends to be misleading, such as the notorious account given by Marco Polo of a heaven of houris promised to the martyr, where he would be wafted when his work was done. There were no women in Alamut. It is related that Hassan I. Sabah had his own son beheaded for smuggling a bottle of wine into his quarters. No doubt this was not the real reason. Obviously, the boy was plotting against the old man's life. It happens in the best Eastern families. Beyond that, there is little. Did he ever tell a joke or smile or drink? Some say that in his later years he became an alcoholic and that the smuggled bottle of wine was intended for him and poisoned. Rumors. But very little of the man emerges, and what we do see is not sympathetic. One can't help thinking of these evil old mullahs with their closed, harsh faces. I mean that his personal life, his habits, his eccentricities are completely occluded. This may well have been deliberate on his part. Oh yes, I knew him personally, but I never knew him at all. He was a man with many faces and many characters. Literally, he changed unrecognizably from one day to the next. At times, his face was possessed by a dazzling radiance of pure spirit. At other times, the harsh gray lineaments of fear and despair gave notice of defeat on some battleground of the spirit. Battles are fought to be won, and this is what happens when you lose. One thing I know, he was a frontline officer who never asked his men to do what he would not do himself. He was ready to fight beside them, inch by bloody inch.

0: This is a bohemian beat. And that was Burrows, Iggy Pop and Techno Animal carrying the Western lands. Death, not as a cape, but as a destination with poor signage. Now, listen close. After Bauhaus, Polidori, Baudelaire, Keats, Shelley and Burroughs, a living voice is the most gothic special effect we have. I would like to welcome long-term BayFM presenter Shell, who is joining us to read a poem he selected to share. Welcome back, Shell.
1: Oh, thank you, Rudy. It's an honour to be here in the same room with you.
0: Oh, it's lovely to have you back in the studio. Now, you've chosen a poem. Tell us about it.
1: It's a poem that I felt reflects the change in the last 50 years. As I'm not, don't quote me, but I'm pretty sure it's written in the 30s or the 40s. So it's more than that. So let's go 80 years. And the change in society and the change in the way we look, because this is how they looked at it

0: the 40s.
1: So, yeah, so this certainly fits, because after we've been listening to Shelley's creature denied a companion and Burroughs arguing with death, The Public is a poem by John Wieners. It's about love that couldn't afford to be seen and a promise not to forget it anyway.
0: Promise you won't forget each time we meet. We keep our clothes on despite obvious intentions to take them off. Seldom kissed or even slept. Talked to spend desire. Worn, exhausted from regret. Continue our relationship apart, under surveillance, torture, persecution, commitment, theft. Now, must or sudden blows, when embodied spirits mingled, despite false knock, we rode the great divide of falsehood, hunger, and last year.
1: Thank you, Shell. I really appreciate you coming in to read that. And to everyone who stayed in the dark with us, goth didn't begin with a dress code. It began with people who noticed that literature, film, and a drumbeat could make death look like a rumour. They refused to clock off. From Welpaw's castle to Polidori's drawing room, Baudelaire's Kiss, Keats' Hillside, Shelley's Prometheus, Burroughs' Afterlife Office, and Bauhaus's Bell Tower, the bats commute. I'm ready. This has been the Bohemian Beat. We'll not end today in a crypt, but in a slightly untrustworthy carnival, the Morticians with Wonderland. Catch you next week.

days have flown by. Rests his forehead in his hands with a tear in his eye. He starts to cry, cause life isn't the same since his precious wife died. He wakes up a lot at night. He's up at the crack of dawn every single morning. Out the door when the paper hits the front lawn. Then sets a table for two for breakfast and a chat with his missus that he misses, and he wishes that they could be together once again. So he finishes his chat and he goes about his day. He raves and he rants in his garden watering plants. Pulls up his pants, looks over and takes a glance at his mandarin tree. He kisses the leaves and resumes his one man war upon weeds. Switches on the radio he's had for 20 years. His ears are playing up, so half the suburb hears. So he's standing there staring in the space at the front. Then sings out, he's coming in to make their lunch. He lays on the lounge for a little bit of a snooze. And he hurries out the door saying I'll be back soon. He's off to the bowling club in the afternoon and ponders life over a schooner of two. He's new, resumes his journey home back to his sweetheart. He's older.

suicide, and he's on the phone fighting with the bastards that told him that he couldn't have his license. So now he can't drive, and he's annoyed, and now it makes it hard to get to his doctor's appointment. He's got a bad heart and he needs new dentures. His body's falling apart and there's things he don't remember. September, they wanted to put him in a nursing home over my dead body, he replied, as he cursed him so unfairly. He rarely gets visits from his

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Hello there and welcome to this week's episode of Global Village. My name's Habib, and for the next hour I'll be taking you on a musical journey that celebrates life through the culture and diversity of world music. Thanks for joining us for the program today. We have a wonderful show for you. Some of the countries we'll be visiting include Mexico, Egypt, Senegal, and Cuba. So wherever you may happen to be listening in this big wide world, sit back, get comfortable, because our magical carpet is about to take off. To start the show today, let's go to the South American nation of Suriname.

Music from Ireland by Keela and the track Grand Hotel from the album Luna Park. Before that, music from Kenya by Kakai Kilonzo and the track Baba Mwe, and that's from the album The Rough Guide to African Music for Children. And to open the show today, music from Suriname by Yaki Famiri and the track Muy Mang, and that's from the album South America Travelogue. 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Let's continue our musical odyssey now and go to the Caribbean island of Cuba.

Music from Serbia by Felix Lajko, performing with the Boban Marković Orchestra. And the track was Felix Kolo, from the album The Rough Guide to the Music of Balkan Gypsies. Before that, we heard music from Niger in Africa by Etran Finatawa and the track Alice. And it's taken from the self-titled album, Etran Finatawa. And to open that set, music from Cuba by Selena Gonzalez, the track Santa Barbara, and that's from the album Latina Cafe. 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Hope you're enjoying the program so far. Let's continue our musical journey now and go to Senegal.

Contemporary music from Mexico by Nortec Collective, the track Autobanda, and that's taken from the album Tijuana Sessions, Volume 3. Before that, music from Egypt by Mahmoud Fadl and Salwa Abu Greisha, and the track Wedaret El Ayam, from the album The Rough Guide to World Music, Africa and the Middle East. And to open that set, music from Senegal by Turu Kunda, and the track Rapada, and that's from the album Salsa Around the World. You're listening to Global Village across Australia on the Community Radio Network. And that brings us to the end of the program today. I hope you've enjoyed listening to Global Village, and I look forward to your company again at the same time next week. I'm going to leave you now with an instrumental from Otmar Liebet, performing with Luna Negra, and this track is Morning Arrival in Goa.

0: Hello, my name is Francis Kelly from Yundamoor. I hope you ever seen that bush mechanic fella this block near talking to everybody out there, to Cloudy Radio. I hope you're listening to your good music, Aboriginal music, a deadly music.
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2: I'm Nick Thorpe and this is the documentary, The Alternative to Orban, from the BBC World Service. In January this year, Hungary's Prime Minister Viktor Orban held his annual international press conference. It's almost the only time that he takes questions from foreign journalists and critical media in Budapest. Elections in Hungary are just round the corner. The leader of the opposition, Péter Magyar, a former member of Orbán's own party, Fidesz, is currently leading in the polls. So I thought I'd try to find out how Orbán really feels about the man gunning for his job.
3: Prime Minister, in the spirit of this season of goodwill, please could you tell us the three things that you admire or respect most about Péter Magyar? Thank you.
4: He left the Fidesz. That's all.
2: Later that day, Péter Magyar held a press conference of his own to match his rival. And I asked him what he respects about Orbán. Having seen Orbán's response, he was prepared. Magyar said he admired Orbán's first term in government from 1998 to 2002, his record on immigration, and the fact that they both love football. And that evening, he posted the two exchanges on Facebook side by side. The video has since had more than a million views. In the comments, Magyar's official account exhorts his followers, share it and feel the difference. Since Fidesz swept to power in 2010, no one has posed a serious electoral threat to Viktor Orbán. Voters credited him for a strong recovery from the financial crash and keeping out irregular migrants. He pushed through a brand new Hungarian constitution, which helped consolidate his party's power. In the last parliamentary election, Fidesz won yet another landslide victory, which Orbán himself described as so big you can see it from the moon. But in the 4 years since then, the economy has faltered and discontent in Hungary has grown. With less than 3 months to the election, poll after poll suggests that Péter Magyar has convinced a significant part of the population that Orbán's 16th year in power could also be his last.
5: Hi, I'm Péter Magyar, 44 years old, the leader of the Tisza party, the main opposition party in Hungary.
2: So who is Péter Magyar and where did this upstart politician come from? A good place to start is here in Kálmán Mihály Square, close to the centre of Budapest and the elite Catholic boys' secondary school where he studied for 4 years.
5: It was a very elite high school in Hungary, I can tell you. Many former prime ministers graduated there. It could be strange, but I was very much interested in politics in my early ages as well. My family are lawyers. Everybody is lawyers. So my mom is a judge or was a judge. My father was a lawyer. My grandfather was a Supreme Court lawyer.
4: The group to which I belonged and Péter Magyar belonged were especially politically interested.
2: This is Ágoston Mráz. He's a political analyst and the director of the pro-government think tank Nézőpont.
4: And a former classmate of Péter Magyar. And our secondary school was a Catholic one and belonged to, so to say, to the strongholds of the conservative circles. And therefore, Viktor Orbán visited our secondary school. He represented for us a totally new country, a conservative and modern country. And during our 4 years in secondary school, he became prime minister.
2: Viktor Orbán first served as Prime Minister from 1998 to 2002, then didn't return to power until 2010. While the young Orbán ruled the country, he was only 34, the young Péter Magyar got stuck into his law degree at the newly founded Péter Pázmány Catholic University.
6: Péter Magyar had a very different hair back then. You know, we are talking late 90s, early 2000s, so the spikes, you remember? It's like German techno kind of haircut.
2: This is Sándor Esik, a lawyer and author of one of Hungary's most popular political substacks.
6: Péter Magyar was a year above me, with a lot of people who are now like cabinet ministers and all the other leading figures of Fidesz party. So the law school at Péter Pázmány University was like a seedbed for the new generation of Fidesz.
2: Péter Magyar, like most of his fellow students at the university, was devastated when Fidesz lost in 2002 and promptly joined the party, one which Viktor Orbán now set about reshaping to become an invincible political force. Orbán stormed back to power in 2010 with a strong mandate for change.
7: The leader of conservative Fidesz, Viktor Orbán, said that Hungarians had voted to defeat hopelessness.
8: Flag-waving Fidesz supporters danced late into the night in Vörösmarty Square. This was the biggest victory of any party in the 20 years since democracy was restored in Hungary.
6: Magyar, unlike a lot of other people from Pázmány, didn't go to the first line of Fidesz politics. He became one of those background personalities. And during the last 15 years, I think Orbán started to tap into that resource, bringing in younger politicians like Judit Varga.
2: Judit Varga was Péter Magyar's wife. They'd met at a party in 2005 and got married a year later.
6: Péter Magyar's position got stronger within Fidesz. When they were looking for a new justice minister, it was his wife. He had a job like Diák Hitel Központ, with a student's loan organization. So he was, you know, destined to be, you know, living a successful life in the background and retire with like a truckload of money. You know, everyone was expected someone from Fidesz to make a break at some point. But it came as a complete surprise that he started to what he's doing.
9: In 2010, Fidesz won the election. You became a diplomat. Did you have any doubts then about what they were doing?
5: At the beginning, no. Because, you know, we were after 8 years of social liberal governance. They almost destroyed the country. Hungary had to go to the IMF, so the Hungarian economy just collapsed. And we thought at that time, and I was not alone with this sentiment, that it is necessary to stabilize the country, to help the people. So it was not obvious for me, especially, that it's something wrong and it's too much at the beginning. And then, after a while, I became more and more critic, openly and just among friends.
9: Could you highlight your most important of doubt or disillusion? Was there one moment?
5: No, several moments. No, several moments. It was a long way. But I can tell you that the Fidesz we see today is very, very different Fidesz I joined in 2002. But I was always told by the politicians that it is necessary to hold the position and to keep the power. So, okay, I accepted it for a time. But of course, the turning point was in 2024.
10: Jó estét kívánok, köszöntöm nézőinket, szervusztok! Mozgalmas heten és...
2: In February 2024, a scandal broke. The president of Hungary, Katalin Novák, had granted a pardon to a man who'd helped cover up the sexual abuse of children in one of Hungary's state-run children's homes. The pardon had been countersigned by the Minister of Justice, Judit Varga, Magyar's wife. On the 10th of February, Novák and Varga resigned. In a party dominated by men, to see two of its leading women fall like skittles was a shock for everyone. By then, Péter Magyar and Judit Varga were freshly divorced.
6: When they forced to abdicate Judit Varga, mother of his children, and even if it's an ex-wife. What I heard was that it was like the last drop.
2: Magyar posted on Facebook. He wrote, "I do not want to be part of a system in which the real people in charge hide behind women's skirts." The following day, he appeared on Partizan, a popular left-leaning Hungarian political YouTube channel, and explosively criticized Fidesz, accusing them of cronyism and corruption.
10: Szervusz Péter, köszönöm szépen, hogy elfogadtad a meghívásunkat.
11: Jó estét, szervusz.
9: Take us back to that moment. Did you know what you were going to say or not say?
5: No, it was not a planned move. My mother called me not to go, but I did the opposite. So I was.
9: Why not? What did your mother say?
5: Because everybody knows the situation, but knew the situation in Hungary. So it's not very safe to go against this government. That's why I mentioned during the interview that if I were Antal Rogan, who was the propaganda and minister responsible also for the Secret Service, I wouldn't do anything against Peter Magyar, because everybody will know who and what did and what not. And it was a good strategy, because I'm still here and I'm still alive, which was not so obvious after the interview.
2: In response, Fidesz ministers said Peter Magyar was a liar and was using the scandal to build himself a political career.
9: You abandoned your own world, your old friends. How lonely was that?
5: It was quite lonely at the beginning of the story, I can tell you. One third of my ex-friends are already ex-friends, and one third are still friends, but very much afraid to contact me directly, because they are still in the system. And one third are not so much afraid, but it's hard to imagine that we can have a walk on the street. And when I was here in this house, lonely, I was wondering whether it was a good decision, because I have also three kids. I love them very much. And I was very much worried about their future as well. It was a very, very, very, very negative period, but it was only two weeks. And then another story started.
12: So first I saw him in the interview, of course, as most of us in Hungary.
9: On the Partizan interview.
12: On the Partizan interview, yes.
2: This is Anita Szeprényi. She's a consultant who started working with Magyar in the early months of 2024.
12: That interview was so authentic and so honest. Peter managed to voice the feeling of so many Hungarians. And I felt that it doesn't only resonate with me, but practically with everyone I know.
2: After coming out on Partizan, there was an outpouring of support for Magyar on social media. It soon evolved into feet on the street in the real world.
5: I remember when we held this huge demonstration, and I had a long speech, as always, and I just decided in the middle of the speech that I will inform the public that we will go around the country. So after this demonstration, we will have a country tour.
12: This friend called me that actually someone needs to help Peter because he will start traveling the country. Would I be interested? And I say, let's meet. And then we decide, we met, and then the campaign started. So there was no much talk. We went with the flow.
2: Hungary's villages and small towns have always been Fidesz heartlands. So Tisza expected to enter hostile territory.
5: Nobody knew at that time whether there will be any positive feeling in the countryside for an opposition politicians. And I was very much worried. I remember for the first time we visited Békés County, Gyula. It was the first scene of the country tour. And I was called by my colleague that, look, you wouldn't believe it, but there are around 1,000 people besides the castle in Gyula.
2: By the spring, Magyar had decided to turn his movement into a proper political party. As there was no time before the June elections to the European Parliament, he took over a dormant political party, Tisza.
12: It was so spontaneous, like we made the decisions from one day to the other. We never had two identical days.
2: Then June the 9th.
13: Good evening. Results are beginning to arrive.
11: in this year's European elections.
5: I was quite pessimistic. I'm always a bit pessimistic about results.
9: Really?
5: Yes. I would have been happy with 4 seats.
12: When we saw like it's 7 seats, like everyone screamed, this is unbelievable. It's something that no one would expect it.
2: Tisza's share of the vote was 29%, second only to Fidesz on 44.
12: We sense that something is changing on the tour. We sense that the country is moving and changing.
5: And in my mind, it was clear immediately that this is a turning point. And at that time, I felt that we will be able to defeat them for the next general election. It was clear for me.
2: 2 years on, the 2026 election campaign is now in full swing. Most polls put Tisza 8 to 12 points ahead, but Fidesz are fighting back hard. Their campaign often targets Péter, portraying him as unfit for office and literally as a psychopath. These arguments animate the Fidesz faithful. But for undecided voters, there's also the idea that Magyar is an opportunist, seizing on a moment of political instability out of ambition, not principle. The Fidesz Congress in mid-January brimmed over with enthusiasm and the expectation of victory. Top Fidesz woman Alexandra Szentkirályi told the crowd, "We need the kind of leader who doesn't just react to events, but thinks ahead and is actually one step ahead of them all."
13: Orbán Viktor.
2: Later, a Fidesz minister and former friend of Péter Magyar, Gergely Gulyás, spoke to the assembly, saying that Hungarians' choice at the ballot box was between a prime minister who represents the national interest with every breath he takes, or one who first betrays his family, then betrays his country as an agent of Brussels. Back in Budapest, I wanted to speak to Krista Bordis, a writer and documentary filmmaker who runs an educational charity supporting children from Hungary's large and largely impoverished Roma minority.
14: Hello.
2: She advises Tisza on social policy and is standing as a candidate in the April election. Péter Magyar makes no secret of his right-wing roots, but his movement has captured the imagination of people across the political spectrum who oppose Orbán. I was curious to hear what drew a social activist like her to the Tisza party.
9: So would you describe yourself really as a left-wing person?
14: This is a very good question, because what I found most convincing in the Tisza party and in Péter Magyar's politics is precisely that it is ideology-free. Hungarian politics has been deliberately over-ideologized in order to divide people. The growing number of poor and the decline in equal access to education leads to the impoverishment of the entire country.
9: What could your party, the Tisza party, do to change that situation?
14: The most important thing is that Tisza has openly stated a systemic, radical change is necessary. Analyze the data, conduct research, and base reforms on real evidence.
4: I think in times of war, politicians like Viktor Orbán, who is experienced.
2: Ágoston Mráz again, a Fidesz loyalist and the director of Nézőpont in TZ, a think tank closely aligned with the government.
4: He would like to hold out Hungary from any kind of war. Is more supported than somebody who is at least a question mark. Clearly, Péter Magyar doesn't say that he is leading Hungary into a war, but for the Hungarians, he's a big question because there is no experience with his promises.
2: Back in 2009, when Orbán was last in opposition, he told me that if he won, he would replace the people in 12,000 public office roles. It was as though he knew their names. And this could be one of the biggest challenges facing Tisza if they win. Would those 12,000 people who owe their careers to Fidesz cooperate? I asked Ágoston Mráz.
4: If the legitimacy of new government is not questioned, I think there will be cooperation from those people. But you very much emphasize that Peter Magyar and the Tisza Party would wish to have a liberal democracy in which the checks and balances work very well. And therefore, I could imagine that there will be conflicts between, for example, the Constitutional Court and a new majority. And it would lead at the end to less stability. Therefore, it's a very strong argument in the hands of Viktor Orban that his own re-election is a guarantee for stability.
9: I sometimes worry, as a citizen of this country, as well as a long-time observer of it, about how confident one can be in Hungarian democracy.
4: I'm not happy that you are scared of the Hungarian situation. I think it's much better than you described. 2010, Viktor Orban got a very strong mandate to change everything. In case of Péter Magyar, huge amount of voters of Tisza wants to get a similar change. But whether he will get a similarly strong mandate, I have my questions about.
13: Even his voters don't think that Péter Magyar is a good guy, but they vote for him, whatever.
9: András Pulai is an independent polling expert from the Publicus agency.
13: So if Fidesz tries to send a message that he is a bad guy, people think, yes, we know. And would you vote for such a guy? Yes, we would. Because we think he is the one, and he is the only one, who can get rid of Orbán for the country's sake.
9: So could Orbán mobilize his own camp and win over just enough of the undecided to secure an astonishing fifth consecutive term in office?
13: The day-to-day Fidesz campaign targets these voters. And as we have seen, not without effect.
9: The Tisza Party is described often as a protest party. Is that a strength or a weakness?
15: It's not a problem for me if the majority of the people are opponent, if they are criticizing the Tisza party now and maybe later the Tisza government. It's a good sign. If there is no critics, if there is no debate in your party, in the public, it's not a good sign in the democracy. This was the beginning of the end of the Fidesz. Criticism is a good thing. You will need compromises, not to rule the country, but to serve the country. I know them, I know their tricks, I know the communications, and I know that they are very much frightened. And, you know, whether I'm frightened or not, there is no other chance just to go forward and to win this election. This is once-in-a-lifetime opportunity, not for Peter Magyar, but for the country.
9: You've been listening to the documentary from the BBC World Service with me, Nick Thorpe. It was a Whistledown production. The producer was Artemis Irvin.

0: What is that tattoo? It looks real lame. Who done it?
1: My mate Slick did. What? It looks good.
0: You're nuts. Stuff like that, you need a professional, not some backyard joker by the name of Slick.
1: Ah, come on. It only cost me a few dollars for this anyway.
0: Yeah, it looks like it too. I hope Slick had clean gear.
1: Yeah? And why's that?
0: You heard of blood viruses like hepatitis B and C? What about HIV?
1: Nah, that's from sex, not tattoos.
0: Oh, I can't believe you don't know this stuff. HIV, Hep B and C, they're transmitted through blood-to-blood contact too, like backyard tattooing and piercing. I hope for your sake, the man Slick used sterile gear.
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0: 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When I do, I do. When I don't, I don't.
1: Angaya Elena, yeah, I do.

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0: Hey, I heard that syphilis sickness is spreading in the Kimberley.
1: That's true, bro. You been tested yet?
0: What for? I'm right.
1: How you know?
0: I'm healthy as. I'm not sick.
1: But syphilis don't show himself for a long time. You might have it and don't know it. And then you spread him around by having unsafe sex.
0: Really? What I gotta do for this test then?
1: Just go and have a blood test. They can give you medicine to fix you up if you got it.
0: Okay then. Too easy.
1: To stop the syphilis sickness spreading, get tested every 6 months and wear a condom, bro.
0: No worries.
1: And tell others about the syphilis sickness so we can stop it spreading.
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3: 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It's deadly.

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Them Logan kids used to hang out in that trashed out Rooster and Rib. 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Five-finger discount from the rich Kmart. The south side, the dark side. South of the freeway, them Logan kids used to hang out in that trashed out Rooster and Rib.

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0: 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Blood viruses are a big possibility. Professional body artists work with high standards of infection control. Whenever you consider any kind of body art, you need to remember there is always risk of infection. Backyard tattooists may not have your safety in mind. Think before you ink.
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0: Hello, I'm Adam Evans with the NIRS News. One in three children who are sexually victimised online tell no one or returning to AI chatbots for support. That's according to new research from Adelaide's University Cybercrime Observatory. Tim Cubitt from Adelaide University has told the ABC when young people turn to an adult first, they are more likely to tell others.
1: Really crucial part that we see in our data is that when young people turn to an AI platform to disclose a harmful experience, less than half of them go on to tell another human. When someone approaches a human first, they are about half of them go on to tell another human. That secondary disclosure for help seeking is absolutely crucial.
0: Australian Federal Police is teaming up with universities and tech companies to use AI to prevent young people from being targeted online. A Perth dad has been honoured with a Western Australian Bravery Award for saving his toddler daughter from drowning in a broom backyard pool. 25-year-old Sandy Spratt was on holiday in the Kimberley town in August last year, catching up with family when he noticed his two young daughters were suddenly gone quiet. He rushed to the pool and pulled 3-year-old Adelina out, then started CPR straight away. She woke up again by the time paramedics arrived and she had made a full recovery after some time in Broome Hospital. Mr. Spratt was one of 84 West Australians recognised at the Royal Lifesaving WA Bravery Awards today. The organisation says holiday pools can catch families out, so keeping a close eye on kids around water matters even more when away from home. Mr. Spratt puts it down to first aid training from a past job and he's urging everyone else to do a course. Negative feedback of the Australian Taxation Office's ban on credit card payments has led to the federal government stepping in. Last week, the ATO announced that it will no longer take credit card payments following the Reserve Bank's ban on credit card surcharges. The tax office has made the decision to ban the payments from December this year because the payment option would have cost taxpayers around $200 million a year. Federal Treasurer Jim Chalmers says the government is supporting the ATO to keep credit card payments until July next year.
2: Now, we try not to interfere with the RBA or the ATO when they go about designing and implementing this surcharge ban, but it's really important that we have stepped in today to make it possible for the ATO to continue to take credit card payments until the end of the financial year.
0: Two First Nations women are about to be hired to take science and maths into schools right across regional New South Wales. Their jobs are a part of a $250,000 grant from the state government to Indigenous-run group Deadly Science. Once they're on board, they'll run workshops built around Aboriginal knowledge and careers in science, technology, engineering and maths, known as STEM, aimed at girls at 50 schools in the regions. Deadly Science Director Jessica Tapp, a Biripi Warramai woman, says seeing First Nations women leading the classroom gives young people strong role models. Aboriginal Affairs Minister David Harris says girls need to see people like themselves in these careers before they can imagine themselves there. Women currently fill 15% of STEM qualified jobs and only 8% of chief executive roles in those industries. The first workshop kicks off this term in the central and far west regions. Now for a look at the capital city weather for tomorrow. Late showers for Magenge and Brisbane with a top of 31. 30 and a shower or two for Gadigal Country, Sydney, while it's 23 and partly cloudy on Ngunnawal Gambri Country, Canberra. 21 and partly cloudy for Nam, Melbourne, and a possible shower in Nipaluna, Hobart with a max of 21. A top of 21 and a possible shower for Tundunya, Adelaide. Rain and 21 degrees in Boorloo, Perth, and partly cloudy in Garamella, Darwin with a top of 33. If you have any stories that you'd like to share with us, you can send us an email to news@nirs.org.au. That's news@nirs.org.au.
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7: Wallawani. 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
8: I'm Janet Salisbury, and I'm the founder of the Women's Climate Congress. And our theme for today is Beyond the Fossil Fuel Deadlock, Building an International Roadmap for a Just Transition from Fossil Fuels. And we have two amazing guests with us, who I will introduce to you very shortly. But I'd like to start, as we always do, with an acknowledgement of country and that we are meeting on the unceded lands of First Nations people. I'm joining you here from Canberra, where I actually live in very short walking distance of a place called Kurrajong Hill. That was the traditional name, but it's actually now called Capitol Hill, which is the site of the Australian Parliament House. But in First Nations times, it was a sacred place. So it's worth remembering that. And I pay deep respects to all elders past, present and emerging. And I also pay respects to all the First Nations people around the world. And we do have people joining here today from overseas. And I acknowledge the leadership of First Nations women in particular, who carry deep responsibilities for the nurture of life across generations and for life-giving forces of water and culture and land. I invite you to take a few deep breaths and hold in your thoughts our sisters and brothers around the world who are suffering from the impacts of climate change and other disasters. Effects that are compounded by other intersectional inequalities when disasters strike. In the words of The Lament, a song by my friend the late Glenda Glockley, we weep for our sisters in danger. We weep for our brothers and children. Sound the cries of grief and despair. Sound the lament for the dead. Because through lamenting for what is truly happening, I think, we can together find the path to renewal. Our theme today of building an international roadmap for a just transition away from fossil fuels goes to the heart of our purpose in the Women's Climate Congress. Recent developments to create a new multilateral process outside of the United Nations processes to create an international roadmap is very exciting. Since the Paris Agreement, progress has been made to reduce emissions, but it's been very slow, and negotiations at the annual conference of the parties, or COPs, has been unable to reach consensus on a formal commitment to phase out fossil fuel production and actually transition national economies away from the dependence on fossil fuel. At COP30 in Brazil, formal global consensus on fossil fuel phase out, the text from the negotiations once more omitted fossil fuels altogether, primary agreement. To counter this deadlock, Brazil announced that it would pursue another multilateral process outside of the formal UNFCCC process to advance action among countries and stakeholders to create the roadmap away from fossil fuels that we so desperately need. The international challenge was taken up by Colombia and the Netherlands to co-host a conference as an innovative, inclusive and action-oriented space to help countries move towards more sustainable, sovereign and secure energy systems. The road ahead is still hard and rocky, but it feels like a new world thinking organ has been born and is taking its first steps. So with that, I'd really like to introduce our two wonderful speakers for today. Now, their bios are online on our website. I'm going to tell you a bit about them anyway. So first of all, I'd like to introduce Zipporah Berman, who is joining us from Vancouver and is the co-founder and international program director at Stand Earth, which was formerly called Forest Ethics. And she's the founder and committee chair of the Fossil Fuel Treaty.
9: Hi, everybody. I'm thrilled to join you all. I am the founder and chair of the Fossil Fuel Treaty, and I've spent the last little over 30 years now designing environment and climate policy, advising governments, but also designing advocacy and communications initiatives, really trying to understand how social change is made and how to build power for change. And I've been focusing on fossil fuels now for about, well, I guess almost the last 20 years.
10: Oh, that's great. Wonderful to have you here, Zipporah, our other speaker.
11: So hi, everybody. So my name is Amanda Cull. Most people know me as the founder of The Next Economy, which is an NGO that I set up in 2018 to work with regional areas to help them understand and manage the transition. So not just energy, but like how they manage all of the changes that are happening across the economy in a way that we can build more resilient economies that are generating well-being for people, but also nature as well. So we're known for doing a lot of planning on the ground. What most people don't know, though, is we take what we're learning in real time and work with government and industry around policies and frameworks and investment and what needs to happen so we can change the system and not have to just keep working in every community. More recently, I stepped out of the CEO role last year. So for the last year, I've been lucky enough to be able to have the time and space to respond to some international requests. They want to learn from what's happening in Australia. And one of those things was being invited to go to the TAF conference in Colombia.
10: That's wonderful.
8: So I'll start with you, Zipporah. I was going to ask you sort of, you know, you're obviously developed great influence in this area and you've been really working amazingly hard on this transition away from fossil fuels. I just wanted you to talk a little bit about what brought you along this path and how you feel, what gives you sort of inspiration to do this work.
9: Thanks, Janet. In 2011, I was one of the directors of Greenpeace International's climate program in 40 countries. I was living with my family in Amsterdam. It was a very exciting job because I got to learn about what so many different countries are doing around the world or not doing on climate change and got to work with teams in all of those 40 countries. But that was the year that our then Prime Minister Harper came out at a big speech saying Canada was going to become an energy superpower. He was going to ensure a tripling of the size of the tar sands and six new pipelines to facilitate that and et cetera, et cetera. And I did something I'm proud of. I left my job and moved home to Canada because one lesson over kind of 35 years now, almost of activism for me, is that I need to work on during the day what keeps me up at night. And I was doing interesting work in lots of different countries, but what was really bothering me was what was happening in Canada. And this idea that even Harper had gone to Copenhagen for the Copenhagen Climate Summit in 2008 and said climate change is the greatest challenge that humanity has ever faced. But by 2012, when it was not that interesting to people, which is also a good lesson for us that it can go up and down and has so frequently in terms of whether decision makers see it as a priority. To make a long story very short, I spent 6 years working with First Nations people in impacted communities fighting tar sands pipelines and refineries in their communities. And we had some success, but it felt like a giant game of whack-a-mole. This is the most powerful and wealthiest industry on earth. And every time we defeated a project, they would propose another one. And so I decided when a progressive government was elected, both in federally, our Prime Minister Trudeau, as well as in Alberta, for the first time in almost 50 years, we had a progressive elected, a woman leader, Premier Rachel Notley. And she wanted to create a climate plan in Alberta. It's like saying you're creating a climate plan in Texas or something. I don't know what the equivalent is in Australia, but maybe some coal town. At the time, I had been facilitating some very quiet dinner conversations with CEOs of oil companies, in part because I just wanted to understand how these quite brilliant people were thinking about this, how they could be expanding oil sands development at this moment in history. And I learned a lot about how they think. And Premier Notley appointed me to help develop climate policy in the oil sands, and along with former CEO of Shell, and an Indigenous woman named Melody Lapine from the Mikisew Cree. And we were to create consensus-based recommendations between the oil industry, scientists, First Nations, labor, and communities. And we were able successfully over a two-year period to create some really incredible climate policy recommendations. But what I realized during that process is even though people would agree climate change is real and we have to reduce emissions and we're going to have to phase out fossil fuel emissions, they would not agree that we had to phase out fossil fuels. And it became very clear to me that climate policy was only considered emissions or pollution reduction. And that while we were trying to reduce those emissions and that pollution, the industry was just allowed to continue to grow and increase production. More pulled and convened some international conversations trying to find out, well, what do other jurisdictions do that produce fossil fuels? Do they see their responsibility as also reducing production or just reducing emissions? And I discovered what I consider to be a major gap in international climate policy, that for 30 years, we've talked about reducing emissions and not production. And the idea has been that demand will go down and the price of renewables will go down and we'll start using less fossil fuels and then the world will constrain fossil fuel supply. The markets will constrain fossil fuel supply somewhat magically, but that's not happening. In part because the markets are distorted by billions, actually trillions of dollars in subsidies, that public money that goes to the oil and gas industry. And I realized that although we have an incredible and important agreement in the Paris Agreement, that there is no international agreement to ensure fossil fuel phase out. So every day we're making the problem bigger. And when we build a new pipeline or a new oil sands project, a new coal mine, we are embedding future emissions into our system. And we're actually on track now. We now know that we're on track to produce 120% more oil, gas, and coal than the world can ever burn if we want to meet the goals of the Paris Agreement. We already have enough fossil fuels on the surface of the planet or under construction to use while we transition to a cleaner and safer economy if we're going to try and stay below 2 degrees. And so it was with that knowledge in hand that I decided to try and build a new international agreement that would be a companion to the Paris Agreement. And I studied nuclear nonproliferation and landmines and chemical weapons and met with some great academics and others who were thinking along the same lines. And we created the Fossil Fuel Treaty Initiative, which is what I chair now.
8: It's just amazing to hear that. So, Amanda, so you've done amazing work in Australia and communities in the front line. Tell us a bit about your journey. What motivates you to keep looking for common ground here?
11: Back in the first half of my career was actually in international development and working on sort of poverty alleviation and livelihood projects at a village level across Asia and the Pacific, usually working for very tiny little NGOs. And I also want to send my love and solidarity to the people of Nepal, where we used to work at Engineers Without Borders, and the people of Colombia as well. Since we were there, they've suffered the terrible earthquake, but also they've had out of control fires and elections. So they've elected a new government that is undoing a lot of the good work around the commitments that were set around energy and climate as well. And people are struggling right now. So my heart, I guess, where I started was in that international work, like seeing, you know, sea level rise, saltwater intrusion in places like Timor-Leste in 2007, seeing in India, not just devastation from the changing climate, but also solutions around people setting up small-scale solar or pico-hydro projects in the mountains and being really inspired by what people were doing, which led me to ask questions, well, what is Australia doing? If I'm seeing both large-scale and small-scale renewable energy across India in 2010, I'm seeing sea level rise across the Pacific Island nations. We're working with Fiji setting up an agreement to take in refugees from Tuvalu and Kiribati. So I was like, just a minute, the problem isn't here. We can start dealing with the symptoms. But actually, I need to go back to Australia because we're one of the biggest fossil fuel producing countries in the world. So that led me to volunteering with a couple of climate groups with their boards around strategy, because I was a facilitator, and also training up climate activists and how to work with the community. And that led me to a request to do a, somebody asked me to do a presentation, a one-off presentation in a coal mining town back in 2014 alongside Tim Buckley. And it was just people asking Tim, you know, who's a finance analyst, you know, what do we do if the coal is in structural decline? And he's like, I don't know, I don't do that stuff. So they're like, Amanda, do you know about economic development? Can you just do this presentation with him about planning for transition? And the one-off meeting led to a whole lot of emails and phone calls from the Chamber of Commerce, the state government, industry, the head of the sugarcane industry saying, look, I don't care about climate. I'm not a greenie, but I care about the economy. And we're so tied to coal right now that if he's right, we need to start planning for this now because it takes a really long time to turn an industry like this around. So I just started getting requests from the Hunter Valley, Latrobe Valley. The head of the ACTU called me. It just suddenly just spiraled out of control. And the interesting thing was, I was like, it made so much sense to me as someone who'd worked in economic development. Like, you just plan for the future, right? This is a technical issue. I'd worked with engineers. We know how to do this. We'd already modelled the emissions reductions back in 2010 as to what Australia needed to do. We had the technology. I'd seen it in the Himalayas in India. We have lots of money in this country. It's like, we can manage this, right? And then just seeing how difficult it was to even get anyone to take the concept of transition seriously. Tried to get the environment movement to support communities around it, tried to get government to do it. And in the end, that led me to setting up, after about 4 years, the Next Economy as a model for actually working, meeting communities where they're at, meeting industry and government where they're at, and saying, how do we practically move forward around this as an economic challenge? But like Zipporah, it's also in the last couple of years, seeing the change of government at a federal level in 2022, and suddenly there's openness and seeing industry going, great, we can be on the right side of history, seeing the money move. And yet things are getting harder again. And we're seeing that really hard edge of power starting to get in the way of the changes that we needed. So the TAF conference, the Transitioning Away from Fossil Fuel conference, was incredibly refreshing. So thank you, Zipporah, for the work that you're doing in actually naming where the real problems are now. It's not a lack of money. It's not a lack of technical know-how. This is about power and how we tackle it.
8: Thanks, Amanda. And did you mention earlier on about your book? Amanda's written an amazing book.
11: Thank you.
8: Yeah, it's called Regional Energy Transitions in Australia from Impossible to Possible. And it's an amazing book.
11: Yeah, we had 18 authors from coal regions. So people telling their own story about how change is happening.
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12: I'm your show host, Beck Horridge. We continue with the women's climate conversation beyond the fossil fuel deadlock. Here's Janet Salisbury with Zipporah Bergman and Dr. Amanda Carhill talking about the first Transitioning Away from Fossil Fuels conference, focusing on phasing out fossil fuel production.
8: Let's talk a little bit about this conference in Santa Marta in Colombia. It seems like it was very important because at least some of the global leaders stopped arguing about whether to phase out fossil fuels and started a process of collaborating to actually end this economic dependency that we have. Zipporah, can you tell us a little bit about this initiative, how it came about, how it differed from the normal UN negotiations at COPs?
9: The Fossil Fuel Treaty Initiative, the secretariat that works to support the countries who are wanting to develop this new treaty, proposed to the countries probably 2 years ago that they create a standalone diplomatic process to discuss fossil fuel phase out, not just to build a fossil fuel treaty, but to work with countries in collaboration to understand what the barriers are to stopping fossil fuel phase out. What are the best practices in just transition? How do we remove the financial barriers that stand in the way? What I've learned after meeting with dozens and dozens of countries over the last 5 years is that especially in the global south, for the majority of countries who are pursuing new fossil fuel development right now, many of them are doing it just to feed their debt, or they're doing it because they can't get investment into renewable energy, which they'd rather do for various financial reasons, the cost of capital, how most of the infrastructure investment into renewable energy is still private, and private capital is from the north is nervous about the south, many other barriers. And so again, we looked to history because there have been deadlocks like this in the past. Let's take landmines, for example. Many people tried to create cooperation between nation states on landmines and cluster bombs for many, many years. And it was stopped inside the existing treaties and processes at the UN. Because vested interests, those who really wanted to continue to have free reign to dramatically expand landmines, had the ability to shift the rules and distort the conversation. And I would offer that that's what's been happening inside the UNFCCC on climate change. We have a process that, because of an intervention from Saudi Arabia 30 years ago, is by consensus. So that means that Saudi Arabia can, and many other countries, can continue to weaken any language on fossil fuels or agreements that are put forward on fossil fuels that they feel might hurt their ability to develop fossil fuels. And it's those consensus-based rules. And I would offer that also the fact that so many fossil fuel lobbyists are allowed to be at the table, to be designing policy at the sides of governments, has really made this conversation almost impossible at COPs. What a lot of people don't realize now is that even 5 years ago in Glasgow, the words fossil fuels were never said at climate change negotiations. In fact, the first campaign the Fossil Fuel Treaty ran at Glasgow was billboards and digital ads that said, it's time to say the F words at COP, which I thought was pretty funny. It got people's attention anyways. So we proposed a standalone diplomatic process on fossil fuel phase out, and that in that process, the countries could define who comes and have a space that's outside of all these rules. And if you look in history, Canada proposed the Ottawa Convention and held the Ottawa Convention, which became the first convening of nation states that led to the landmine treaty. So it wasn't a negotiation space, and Santa Marta was not a negotiation space. It was the first ever diplomatic conference on fossil fuel phase-out with no industry, oil and gas lobbyists, and coal lobbyists there, with many of the countries that have held back the process not attending. And those who attended were there to have a deeper conversation about what would it take, as Janet said, not to have a conversation where they argued about whether the words fossil fuels should appear in an agreement or whether fossil fuel phase out is necessary. And if you know climate science, you know that's just such an absurd conversation, because 86% of the emissions trapped in our atmosphere just come from three things: oil, gas, and coal. So of course we need to phase them out. But the industry has been trying to convince governments, especially in Canada, the US, Australia, Norway, the UK, that by just putting in place new technologies, carbon capture and storage, and we can plant more trees, and it will allow them to decouple emissions from production, and we can just keep growing production. Well, it's not working, and it hasn't worked. But yet our governments keep throwing money into carbon capture and storage and other technologies and allowing new production. So what happened in Santa Marta is those conversations didn't happen. The conversations that happened were seriously about how can countries cooperate, were about the legal, the fiscal barriers to stopping the transition. And so like that first Ottawa convention, we heard people say, this has been the most creative and freeing conversation on this topic I've ever had. And so Colombia agreed initially to host it. Netherlands joined them in Belém. And then they and the organizations that behind the scenes supported them, and Fossil Fuel Treaty was one of them, had about 5 months to pull off a diplomatic conference with 60 countries ended up coming with no UN support. So that means everything from security for ministers to the agenda to paying for flights for most governments from the global south who don't have budgets where they can just say, okay, I'm going to fly around the world to a new conference that isn't on the UN system. And so it was a bit put together by a little bit of spit and duct tape, as we say here in Canada, but we did it. We pulled it off and 60 countries came. It gave me a lot of hope. And one of the most exciting outcomes is that the countries agreed to do it again every year. And so, and Tuvalu and Ireland stepped up on the final day of the conference and said, we'll host it. So again, a Global South and a Global North country co-hosting, and the second International Conference on Fossil Fuel Phase-Out is set to be at the end of April 2027.
8: I just want to turn to Amanda, who was there, lucky thing, went off down to Colombia. Some of us were here in Australia going to Women Deliver at the time, so some of this conference went a little bit under our radar until afterwards, and I started reading up about it, and I thought, wow, this is amazing. Anyway, Amanda was lucky enough to be there. So you've been really working hard to connect regional Australian transition frameworks to global policy and contributing to negotiations and mechanisms to create a just transition. Tell us about what you were doing at Santa Marta and what was it like for you?
11: Yeah, well, it was all a little bit unexpected, actually. I went to COP in Belém in Brazil for the first time ever, mostly because I work on just transitions. Just transitions was going to be a big theme, and Australia was going to get COP this year. So basically I was sort of strong-armed into going. I didn't actually believe in international processes because I'd had a really bad experience in 2012 at the Rio Plus 20 summit about how that doesn't work. And so I was like, I'm never doing international work. But given that Australia was going to be hosting COP, I went to Belém, and then somehow kind of by accident, ended up in the middle of negotiations around establishing a new global mechanism to support just transitions based on work I'd done with the Australian government around setting up the Net Zero Economy Authority and studying what other countries were doing around governance mechanisms. So suddenly I'm in the middle of international negotiations and this amazing conference gets announced around transitioning away from fossil fuels. So I was very lucky. CANA, Climate Action Network of Australia, asked me to attend and to get involved in that. And also ANU asked me to attend as an academic as well, because I have an academic background. So I ended up in three different streams. So the interesting thing about the conference was it wasn't just a conference. It was actually a whole process that lasted months. And you had to have skin in the game to attend. So to even get an invitation, you had to put in a submission with your ideas. It was short and sharp, and you had to know what you were talking about and have evidence for it. If you passed that first stage, then you were invited to join different streams. So I was invited to join the academic stream, the NGO stream, and also the social movement stream. Then we had a whole lot of online sessions, and then we ended up on the ground. And each group was left to self-organize how they wanted to generate their ideas in that. So it was really interesting for me because I was participating in very different groups of people all grappling with this question of how do we move away from fossil fuels? What policies do we have? What are the financial constraints and solutions that people have? What are the legal barriers? You know, what are different countries doing? And being in the room and seeing people put really practical ideas on the table and seeing very cynical bureaucrats and government and academics light up and kind of go, you're doing that? How are you doing that? And people just problem solving and swapping ideas. So it was incredibly generative. It was very messy, like the short time frame, but also the self-organizing component of it and the commitment to participation, I think, was really different. It was a very gendered kind of approach to it, made it very messy, but it meant that people could find each other and really get to the crux of the issues very quickly. And what was amazing was seeing people who were very different converge at these points of kind of going, okay, there are some core issues here that we have to tackle if we want to move forward.
8: I gather that there were these streams you've mentioned, that academics and NGOs and so on, they had met prior, you know, had their own sort of meetings prior, and there was a women's stream.
11: There was peasant farmers and fishers, there were Indigenous peoples, there were, who else?
9: Business leaders, faith, there was a faith stream, labor. Yeah, there. So it felt like not just one conference, but, you know, there was all these meetings in the online. But then when you got there to Santa Marta, it was a week of conferences, like the academic conference lasted 2 days. And then there was the business conference and there was the faith leaders conference. And what was amazing about it was every single mini conference was about how to do fossil fuel phase out and what is our role as a collective. It was astounding. Some of us have been working on fossil fuels for a really long time, for decades. It was like a dream come true. We kept running into each other, go, can you believe this is happening? I know, I was just at a conversation where this happened. But I do want to say that I think the process reflected gender. Like, I think the process reflected that the two ministers who were in charge were both women, and they were determined to see an inclusive process, a relational process. It was astounding.
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0: 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It might carry blood.
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0: Yeah, don't just dump it anywhere. Someone might jab themselves with it.
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0: Hey there, Harrison Peterson here from NIRS News, coming to you from the lands of the Yuggera and Turrbal peoples. And just a warning for listeners, this story uses the name of an Aboriginal person who has passed away. A homicide investigation into the death of a 21-year-old Yuggera woman by Victorian police is continuing. Jaden Allen Bonner's body was found in Carlton just before 2 a.m. on Saturday. A 60-year-old man was arrested and released after being interviewed by police. No charges have been laid. Jada's family has told the ABC they were concerned about her safety and had asked for a police intervention 6 weeks before her death. If this story has raised any issues for you, please call the 24-hour Indigenous Crisis Support Hotline 13 Yarn on 13 92 76. Dozens of people living in Darwin have been forced to choose between homelessness and relocation. It comes after the Aboriginal-owned accommodation facility YISA closed today. YISA provided housing to dialysis patients, homeless Territorians, and families fleeing violence. Residents will now be moved to a new facility in Bachelor, 100 kilometres away from Darwin. The move has raised concerns over access to healthcare and other key services in the remote town. The Northern Territory government has rejected calls to keep the facility running. Tens of thousands have taken to the streets across the country over the weekend to rally against Israel's occupation in Gaza. That was some of the Sydney protests yesterday. The Global Day for Gaza marked 3 years of Israel's war on Gaza following Hamas's attack on Israel. According to the Gaza Ministry of Health, over 74,000 Palestinians have been killed since October 7, 2023. Close to 1,200 Israelis were killed by the Hamas attack, with 730 soldiers being killed since Israel launched its war on Gaza. A quarter of a century after Australian troops were deployed to Afghanistan, veterans have been honoured for their military service. Prime Minister Anthony Albanese yesterday offered the nation's respect and gratitude to all who served in Australia's name at a service to mark the 25th anniversary to the start of the campaign. Former Prime Ministers Tony Abbott, Scott Morrison and John Howard also attended the Canberra ceremony. Ben Robert Smith got court permission to travel to Canberra under his bail conditions for alleged war crimes from the commemoration. Meanwhile, veterans in the Australian War Memorial are calling for the release of the official histories of Afghanistan and Iraq. They've been written for several years, but haven't been cleared for publication by the government. One of Australia's biggest bands has announced the dates of its first tour in 17 years. Details and other stories after this.
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0: Powderfinger has announced the dates for its 2027 tour. From September next year, the band will play Brisbane, Cairns, Perth, Sydney, Adelaide, and Melbourne. Now for a look at weather across the country today, it's partly cloudy for Magazine Brisbane with a top of 31, 35 with late showers on Gadigal Country, Sydney, while it's 27 with a shower or two on Ngunnawal and Ngambri Country, Canberra. There's also a chance for an afternoon storm. 19 with showers in Nam, Melbourne, and showers increasing in Nipaluna, Hobart with a max of 17. It's partly cloudy and 19 in Tarndenya, Adelaide, sunny and 24 degrees in Borloo, Perth, and mostly sunny in Garamilla, Darwin with a top of 35 degrees. And that's been the latest from NIRS News. 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
3: Ngaji Mingan, Ngayu Nilawal Chilandi. Ngananjuyu, the word of the day. The word of the day is Dalu. Dalu means mother-in-law. Can you say it? Dalu. Dalu. Dalu. We can say Dalu Chanu. Dalu Chanu. Dalu Chanu means my mother-in-law. Can you say it? Dalu Chanu. Dalu Chanu. Dalu. Dalu Chanu, my mother-in-law. Dalu means mother-in-law. Can you say it? Dalu. Dalu Chanu, my mother-in-law. Dalu. Thank you for listening. Kalia Mabu.
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Good morning, Ruby B. Broom. How are we? It's a Monday. It's a fun day to have a Monday. Is that how you're waking up this morning? In that absolutely fantastic mode going, yep, work. We're going to get into it. It's going to be a ripper week. That is how the way... That's not how I started my day at all, but I tried. I tried to help you guys out there, but I don't know how you're going. It's Monday. It's fun day. It's going to be a beautiful day. Kids will be back at school today. Sigh of relief as it goes across Broom. I felt Broom just got a little bit lighter in that one moment as the old generation gap is going to go back to school and get back into it. Let's avoid that part of the conversation. Back to school today. Let's just start with that. Eh? It's Monday. How are you feeling today? You waking up A-okay? Did you have a lovely weekend? It was an absolutely beautiful weekend. And did you get out and about, or did you do a clean up like I was talking about last week? We want to get into those wet season, the hotter parts of the month as we go out of the lager into the Mangala. That there's on the Yarrow calendar. If you're not too sure what that is, you can research it, or you'll probably hear me talk about it as I've been learning it. I've been reading about it, but it's just above my desk. I don't have to read it very, don't have to look very far at all. Don't even have to squint for it. Can actually see this one. Lager, there's early summer, October to November. That's where we are. You know, that's it. You're in Broome. If you're a visitor to Broome or you're on holidays to Broome, check out Yarrow calendar. It's I talk about it a lot. It's very much in tune of how it should be. You know, it's probably something we should have learned a long time ago, but the Yarrow calendar is pretty key point to what's happening within the seasons. And anyway, Monday morning, here we go. One of those days where you woke up and the day was already halfway started. Welcome to the hotter seasons of the month, where it's the day is already happening. We just have to invite ourselves out and join it, or you can just not. Depends what you want to do. Alrighty, here we go. It's going to be a beautiful day today, top of 31 degrees. It's 23, we've already had that. You slept through it. It was nice. You probably had the air conditioner on like the rest of the town. Welcome to Broome. Alrighty, here we go. 99.7 FM, Big T on the Morning Brekkie Show. Let's start this Monday off and see where it takes us. Here we go.

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2: Cheers, Elwood. 99.7. Oh, you just said that. Big T on the morning breaky show. How we feeling this morning? I'm very awake now. That Jamie Jacket song that we just had on then, 11 Explode. Really nice song it is, but it's got that the background sounds in it. And I had never played that song before. When I just put it on before, I was like sitting in the studio, like looking around, like, what the hell's that noise? What's that noise? And I took my headphones off and I've realised it was the background noise to the actual song. Not noise, it was quite nice. But when you got the headphones strapped to your head, I was like looking around like I was hearing things. I'm like, something's happened. There's something in the studio. There's something here that's scaring me. But anyway, I'm wide awake now because I've realised it was coming from the song. But good morning, 7:20 on this fabtabulous Monday morning. Are you waking up, precious daisies? Are you waking up late? Or are you just not waking up at all? Because if you're not doing that, you're not listening to me. So no way to start your day is to sleep in. You wanted to get on the back foot. It's Monday. Start this beautiful day off a la fresh. And that's the best way to go. Did you have a nice weekend? Yeah, I did. I did too. Yeah, thanks for asking. It was an absolutely fantastic weekend. Got out and seen the Naughties on Friday night. Did you go and see that? That was epic, epic, epic. That was that one night event there at the Broome Convention Centre there from Yuck Circus Naughties there. George's came in last week and spoke about what they're doing. Absolutely amazing, those young ladies. Like, look, honestly, to the point, I'm going to get my words out, my word sheet, and it's got all those lovely words on it. And if I could put out some bold, that was a good word that they used on the weekend, and determination, devotion, discipline, empowerment. See, my 200 words that I printed out, they weren't for just me just looking at them. I can actually use them in a bright, calm and capable way. Look at that, those three words I read out of that. But basically, it's the show. If you missed out, you've got to follow them. You're going to have to go down south because they're going down south now. They're heading down the west coast and they're going to do all the country towns and so forth like that. And they're going to be showing all the great stuff that you missed out on. So if you didn't go on Friday, you truly did miss out on a production there of Naughties Theatre Kimberley's at the Broome Convention Centre, part of Circuit West. It was an amazing event, and if you got to go, you got to see everyone were cheering and clapping and screaming and yelling. And Naughties is not just it's not about the dirty side of it. Naughties was 90s, 80s, 2000s. It was the music that came within those eras, and that's what it was called for that reason there, just in case people thought it was a bit of risque. It wasn't. It was ladies out there having the best fun that they possibly could have. And absolute weapons, especially on the silks, like those upper body strengths. Holy God, just absolutely amazing. And that's what I did on the Friday night. I went out for dinner as well. And it's a good old night, eh? But something I want to talk about when I went out for dinner, but I'm going to walk into the show a little bit more. And it goes in conjunction with what I'm going to talk about today. Employment Day. Got a little bit tricky. It's getting tricky anyway. You watched 60 Minutes last night? If you didn't get to see 60 Minutes, you'll hear what I'm going to talk a little bit about that today when I start talking about employment. But firstly, I'm going to talk about my time out at Matzo's on Friday night. But before we get into that, I'm going to talk about some other stuff because there's no point sharing and caring all at one go. We want to have a look around what's happening around the traps, don't we? Tides at the moment are looking pretty good at the moment. If you are heading to the beach, we are going to have some high tides today. 2.6 metres at 7:17 this morning, and we're looking for a high tide, 9.5 metres, 11, ooh, I love it. I don't know, I'm going to share my weirdness, I don't mind, it's just what I do, double entendres. I like numbers that have a, anyway, 11:22, it's 1122, that's just me, I'm weird, it is what it is, but anyway, 9.5 metres, so she's going to be a high tide today. If you're not too sure what that is, go and park your car at the beach now, leave it there, come back in 4 hours, play hide and seek with your own car. Check out Tides. If you're not too familiar with them, download the app, ask your neighbour, see a friend, talk to a person in where there's only locals left now, but there's a dribble amount. We're going to talk about that too. We're going to move into that. Anyway, let's get into it. 7:22. Randomness. No, it's 7:24 now, 2 minutes past what I was talking about. Clearly, we need to play some music, don't we? All right, 99.7 FM. Big T on the morning breaky show. I'm going to come back. I want to talk about going out for dinner. It's a different world these days. You can see why, mate. You can understand it. When I come back, when I put some songs on, Big T's weirded out. Clearly, it's an age thing.

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1: Good morning, welcome back. Ruby B. Broom, how are we? 7:30 on a fabtabulous Monday morning. Are you waking up fresh as daisies today? Kids are back at school, yay. Or is it a public holiday? I don't know. I haven't got kids at school now, so I guess that they're going back today. Are they going back today? Yeah. I've got someone sitting in the studio with me. She bought me baked goodies. Yeah, I'm going to get baked a little bit later on. It's going to be good. We're from cookies and cakes and stuff, all right? Just don't go down that path. There's no need to be there. All righty, let's talk about what we've got going on at the moment. We just talked about tides. We know where we're at with that. You've really got to pay attention right now. If you are a visitor to Broome and you're hearing Big T on the radio and you're like, what's he mean by the tides? Honestly, research. Broome, tides, enter. Put it on Google. Check it out before you go anywhere near the ocean. If you are taking your car down there, that is. If you're walking down there, you're going to see it. You're going to notice it. Tide's coming up. You're going to be noticed as you're swimming and frolicking in the water that you're getting closer to the foreshore or to that part of it, to the hilly part, not to the ocean side. You know what I mean anyway. So check out the tides when you're going down there. Just doing a note for that before I talk about what I was going to talk about, what I wanted to talk about, is the Lifesavers. They finished on Saturday. So if you are going down to the beach, you really, really got to be mindful about that. But that, I'm going to talk about that as well a little bit later on in the show because I had a great encounter on the weekend. I met a lovely man and he gave me some really good information about the surf Lifesavers and what happens down there at the beach, and just something to be mindful now we're leading into the wet season. But before we get to that, Friday, like I said, I went out to the Naughties out at the convention centre. Absolutely amazing night out there with Georgia and all and her crew, her posse of girls there throwing each other around the good old stage. It was an absolutely fantastic, and everyone was clapping and cheering. It was a great laugh. Bring back some memories. I know that some people had a couple of those songs stuck in their head for one song anyway, stuck in their head for the weekend. It was quite funny to watch. But anyway, we went out for dinner before we went out, and we went out to Matzo. The lovely Matzo's, I must say, and it was an absolutely fantastic evening. Great meals, like, and I love every bit about it, but yeah, I do go out a fair bit, but maybe I don't pay attention, but clearly I should pay attention, but really I don't want to pay attention, but unfortunately I do pay attention because I do. I look around when I'm doing stuff, and I don't mean to be, but anyway, I'm going to... What is it with mobile phones? I get it. We are addicted to mobile phones, and clearly, we're a lot more addicted than what I thought we were going to be, because when I was out on Friday night at Matzo's, right, the outside tables, everyone, and some people sitting on the inside tables as well, but you'd look around and there'd be tables of four and five and sometimes six tables, and people's of six of the, every one of you's on a bloody mobile phone. I don't understand. And not one, and don't get me wrong, it was like, and yeah, I did stare, all right, yeah, all right, just say it, Big T, you stared a lot, I did. I stared a lot, but there was no talking going on. Some tables there were a little bit, they would look at each other's phone and be like, oh, yeah, that's on your phone too, oh, yeah, I've got that on my phone, and that's pretty much what I've seen, and that's what... What's happening with this world? I don't understand it. And look, I get it. I get it. I totally get it. Mobile phones are bloody everywhere these days. But it's what's happening with our social lives and going out and actually engaging in conversation or even talking to tables next to you. You remember those days? Maybe I'm too old. Maybe my kids tell me I'm too old, but I don't believe it. But I was just Friday night absolutely amazed to watch the whole of the Matzo's backyard, everybody on a mobile phone. What happened, guys? You want to go out and start engaging in conversation? How do you meet people these days? Is it all on Tinder these days, all those meeting apps, or is it, I don't know, how do you actually meet a new person these days and actually have a conversation? Do your phones, like, ding when you walk past someone new or something? Is that maybe someone should do that app? I don't know. It's a bit of a strange one, but that blew my mind on the Friday because I sat at a table with my mates and there was four of us at the table and we enjoyed a great conversation and, there are age gaps between some of us at the table as well, but that didn't mean to, yeah, I don't know. Just a strange one. Anyway, I'm sure that everybody else noticed it. Maybe I just talk about it because I notice it. It's not my fault. It is what it is. But, yeah, mobile phones, they are really, really, it's really just changing the world that we live in, I suppose. No more conversations to that. But anyway, Saturday, what did you get up to? Did you get out and about on the weekend? It was an absolutely fantastic weekend. We had that drag through the desert. The Priscilla concert on the Saturday night. From what I've been told about that, that was off the chart. Apparently they were laughing the whole way through the show. It was a very, very epic event. And from what the funny thing is that I love about the stories when people go out and see stuff, and especially theatre that is, Priscilla, you've seen the movie. We've all seen the movie back in the 90s, and I think it was the 90s, yeah. And if I'm wrong, I'm sure someone will let me know about it. But so the people I know that went and watched this, they actually the Sunday watched the movie again. It was like they were so inspired by the TV, the theatre that they had. Which, and what, don't get me wrong, from what I've heard, it was absolutely a beautiful show. Apparently, a gentleman had the voice there that was mind-boggling. They reckon it was just unbelievable, this young man's voice and the way he sung. So congratulations to those guys on an epic show. I didn't get to go and see it, but I was doing other things. But my friends give me the tips. They tell me what's happening anyways if for the events that I don't go to. But so I've been told some massive backs, big pat on the back for Drag Through Desert, the Priscilla, on the Saturday. And there you go. Sunday, I did nothing. Bathurst was on Sunday. Didn't even watch it. Couldn't even find it, to tell you the truth. But here we go. We're going to cruise into it. 7:36 on this beautiful Monday morning. We're just going to cruise into our day. We're going to have a yarn about employment and other things that are happening around the traps. Good morning, 99.7 FM. Big T on the Morning Brekkie Show.

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3: Oh, I love the sounds of the ocean in the morning. If only we're a little bit closer. Oh, wait, we are. Good morning. Welcome back. Big T on the Morning Brekkie Show, 10 to 8 on this fabtabulous morning. How are we going out there? You're waking up fresh as daisies? Are you ready for your day at work today? Or are you still trying to fit on that second sock that you keep tripping over every morning, every minute of the day? Yeah, don't worry. The day's not going to be like that. Just because you can't get your socks on now doesn't mean that's a catalyst to how your day's going to be. It's going to be a fantastic day out there. It's going to be a very warm day at that. What are we looking at today? Top of 31 degrees today around the traps. Mostly sunny light. Winds becoming westerly, 15 to 25 kilometres an hour in the morning, and then

0: becoming light in the evening. Just another fabtabulous day. I don't really have to read that part out. You're not going to really notice it because 80% of the town is at work doing something. You're either inside a building, outside a building, or halfway between inside and outside a building. Unless you drive a vehicle, you're technically in something. You got an air conditioner, you got to get out and do something. But, you know, you're not really thinking about the wind. All you're doing is looking at the sun going, ooh, it's a lovely day today. That's all you're thinking. It's Monday. Roads will be definitely warming up around the traps, Cable Beach Road and Cable Beach West, isn't it, really? That one there across the front of the fire brigade there? No, that's Frederick Street, Tony. Get it right. Where the ambulance mob is, that's Cable Beach West there. That road there, coming across there down to Frederick Street roundabout. It's always a bit of an interesting one in the morning. You know what I'm going to talk about. Roundabouts and indicators, they're the key. They are just a key. I've lived in Broome long enough now to know that not everybody likes to use an indicator when going around a corner. So that is the only intersection you're going to have in an intersection is to worry about what's happening at that intersection. But anyway, while we move across Old Broome Road, Visitor Centre Roundabout, Short Street, however you want to call it, that one there, I'm pointing at it, I'm stretching my arms at the same time, it's a beautiful stretch at the same time. Visitor Centre over there, around about 8 o'clock in the morning, gets a little bit fruity. Everyone trying to go around in circles, trying to work out which way they're going and which way they want to go. And most of them probably don't want to go that way anyway, but that seems to be the way to go. So that's one way to do it. Getting around Broome is one way to go. No, there's two ways to go. Depends. There's an airport in the middle, you know. Here we go. Randomness on a Monday is what I talk about, just to keep you guessing on what happens next. Talking about tides, I already spoke about them, but we'll say it again. 3.8 metres at the moment, on their way up to a higher 9.5 metres at 11.22. Love that, double numbers. 9.5 metres, she's a big tide down there today, so it's just something to be mindful if you are going down the beach. To go and have fun, you can go and explore as much as you want. You probably might want to park your car up in the car park, though, because those tides are going to be right up on those sandbanks today, so, be careful. Heading down to Willimanjan or their Cable Beach side, hear about that on the news. Unfortunately, that's been set back a bit, which is pretty obvious because we can see it. We don't have to really wait for the news to tell us what's happening with that site down there. We're very capable of walking around and seeing that it's a long, long, long way off. Unfortunately, it is what it is. There's not much we can do about it. I'm sure that the Facebook warriors out there will be putting their comments on the old interweb over the coming days about that. But at the end of the day, you just do what you have to do, and there's nothing much we can do but just watch it. Fortunately, so you go down by the surf club there. There is entrance onto the beach. But like I was just saying before, the lifeguards, they finished up on Saturday. And so no more lifeguards down the beach. It is something that we really got to pay attention to because obviously those men and women that do that job down there is quite an important job. And they're quite serious about their job. And I met a lovely man on the weekend, Cam. Starts with a C, I know that. So I look at my friend, I'm like, you remember his name? Because I'm bad with names. But anyway, Cam, lovely man, like absolute legend of a bloke, very, very passionate about his job, and letting me know that they finished up on the weekend. But I want to try and get a bit more information about it so that we can have a better understanding. Because now that these guys have finished up, the beaches are still open. So we have to be aware of what's happening. This time of the year, the crocodiles are ramping up. This is the time of the season when they are very much warming up and getting very, very active. And there's been a lot around lately. It is sad to see them taken out of the wild and put into the crocodile park. It's an absolutely shocking decision, personally. But if they're not hurting anyone, got to be mindful now when heading down to the water and stuff like that. Without these lifeguards around, they're not giving us the information. Also, there was a crocodile. This is my opinion, I apologise for this one, but on the weekend there was a crocodile encounter apparently at Ganthian Beach at like 10 o'clock. Unfortunately, it took 2 hours for the signs to get up on the beach, so a bit hard to, if you are swimming in, to know what's happening around the traps if the communication is broken down. But just as a mindfulness, before you go to the beach, just check it out. Have a look at all the information around before you go down the beaches, because the crocodiles are definitely a lot more active now, especially with that breaking water we're having at Cable Beach, churning up the water a fair bit. It's quite muddy and murky in there, and that's where a crocodile does like to sit, and as they are an ambush predator. So if you're not aware of how they work, or you're not too sure, really stay away from that water, or just do a bit of research before heading down to the beaches here, because like I said, that churning water now gives the crocodiles an opportunity to hide in that brackish water. But there you go. But I want to try and get a surf, someone, a lifesaver maybe, to come in and maybe have a bit more of a yarn with us and give us a better idea about how to approach and think about the beaches here in Broome while we head into the wet season when we don't have those patrols as normal. So I'm working on that. I'm definitely going to work on that, and we'll move into that a little bit later on and find out what we can do there. But just want to give out a, we've got a road alert out, where has it gone there? There is a bushfire warning on the Mueller Ranges there on Great Northern Highway and the Numbin Cliff Rest Area. I'm pretty sure I would have said the name wrong, but anyway, it's on the Great Northern Highway. Head down after Fitzroy Crossing, so a long way from here, but there is a bushfire warning out there if you're heading in that direction, to keep an eye out for that. All the other roads are open, Minari Road all the way, Caveat Road, Fairway Drive as well. And something that Sandy said last week, which I didn't actually take into consideration, excuse me. Sorry, I just had to have a drink. I hate that sappy noise when I'm talking. I don't know if you guys hear it or not, but I hear it in here. But something that Sandy just said the last week, which I really did not take into consideration, I'm really starting to think about what she said. Smart lady. Absolutely smart lady. She was talking about the roads last week, about the roads being open. That's A-OK. But we have flash flooding here. We have water that will just come from nowhere. So being these roads being open at the moment, which they all are, be mindful about where you're heading and what you're doing on the weather that we have, because here in Broome, we get a lot of periodical rain. So if you're out at a destination, then you get a large rainfall during that day or during that night, it is definitely going to change the roads on being open, on how they're used and so forth like that. So as we lead now into the wet season, if you are new to the Kimberleys or you're not too sure about how things work, definitely do your research when heading out of town, because like I said, periodical flooding out of town can change these roads opens in an instance, but you could already be there. So it's just something about being prepared, and that's when I talk about cyclone preparation, it's also travel preparation as well. When you're traveling out of Broome or heading out of town from these into the communities or out into your camping spot or wherever it is that you're going out on the outside areas, make sure that you have protection with you, 3 or 4 days food and water in case of emergencies, and just all that general kind of jazz. It's something that you really should have anyway when you're traveling around the Kimberleys, but this is just something Sandy mentioned last week and I heard it on the radio and I thought, wow, that is such a beautiful idea. She's just so smart and switched on to it, so I'm going to add it into what I'm talking about soon. All right, we're going to go across to the 8 o'clock news very, very soon, but just something as a food for thought if you are heading out of town now with these big tides and we are going into the wet season, be mindful traveling around, make sure you got that protection. Added gear. Take a person with you. Take a second car. Satellite phones, all that kind of stuff. That this is the type of the year that you really need to think about it. We're going to talk a bit more about the cyclones, getting yourself prepared for that as we work into it. But I'm just slowing it down. I've got the news. It's going to start very soon. They're going to give you the professional version of what's happening with the weather and news around the states. And other than that, we'll be back very, very short. Now, I've got 10 seconds to waste. What do you want to talk about, Big T? Roads are open. I said that, didn't I? It's beautiful to get out and about now if you want to get out and explore. Do you want to do this before we get into the hotter months? Because come November, December, it's when it gets crazy. Alrighty, 99.7 FM, Big T on the Morning Brekkie Show.
1: Hey there, Harrison Peterson here from NIRS News, coming to you from the lands of the Yuggera and Turrbal peoples. And just a warning for listeners, this story uses the name of an Aboriginal person who has passed away. A homicide investigation into the death of a 21-year-old Yuggera woman by Victorian police is continuing. Jaden Allen Bonner's body was found in Carlton just before 2 a.m. on Saturday. A 60-year-old man was arrested and released after being interviewed by police. No charges have been laid. Jada's family has told the ABC they were concerned about her safety and had asked for a police intervention 6 weeks before her death. If this story has raised any issues for you, please call the 24-hour Indigenous Crisis Support Hotline 13 Yarn on 13 92 76. Dozens of people living in Darwin have been forced to choose between homelessness and relocation. It comes after the Aboriginal-owned accommodation facility YISA closed today. YISA provided housing to dialysis patients, homeless Territorians and